course, that's Carlos Santana on the guitar. Rob Thomas is the singer on that one. 12 weeks at number one in 1999. And from the album Supernatural that won 9 Grammys, Carlos Santana with a spectacular debut once he signed with Arista Records and Clive Davis. It's the Rock Show here on 88.1 FM, WCWP and WXBA. Barry Manilow worked at Columbia Records back with Tony Orlando, did a lot of commercial jingles, and was musical director for Bette Midler. And then Clive convinced him to sing Mandy, and the rest is history.

Barry Manilow and Clive Davis, best of friends, still working together right up until Clive's death 3 weeks ago. They were still collaborating after all those years together. It's The Rock Show here on Long Island's 88.1 FM with Jeff and Pat, 8 minutes past 8 o'clock on this Thursday, July the 16th. Eric Carmen, after the rant.

Eric signed to be a solo act for Arista Records, and Clive Davis pointed his career in the right direction. Big string of hits. Here's one of his biggest from 1988. Hungry Eyes on the Rock Show.

Clive Davis first crossed paths with Dionne Warwick many, many years back at Scepter Records. They were close friends. Clive was a mentor for years and years and finally got to sign his good friend to Arista Records in 1979 and completely resurrected Dionne Warwick's career. Here's another one that Clive signed, the Kinks, after their big hits in the 60s. In 1977, they signed with Arista Records. Here's Come Dance.

0: That's an abrupt ending for the Kinks here on The Rock Show at 20 minutes past 8. Here on WCWP and WXBA, Long Island's 88.1 FM. The Rock Show, heard Monday through Friday from 7 to 9. Different hosts, different themes. It's Jeff and Pat with you till 9 tonight. Tomorrow night, in this very time slot, my buddy John Cummins with, what's he calling it? His Sounds of Summer show. Tomorrow night, that would be appropriate. It's July. Yeah.
1: It's always summer where he is.
0: Hope John's feeling better.
1: Pretty much.
0: Been under the weather lately and all that. You know how you'd say, you always hear people say, oh, my good friend, my good buddy and all that. Yeah, he really is.
1: Sure he is. How many years? You'll date
0: yourself. Know, but you don't know if you can believe the person on the air that says that.
1: It's true, folks.
0: You don't want to know how many years.
1: I know how many years.
0: I know you know how many years. Speaking of years, when you were here, originally here at WCWP, Pat was working in the music department here.
1: Right.
0: And tell us, because you were just telling me something about Arista Records.
1: Yeah. I mean, not directly with Clive, unfortunately, but WCWP had an amazing relationship with Arista Records. Anything we wanted, of course, that was part of the job, was to get top albums or back then, the singles that each jock or each music department wanted.
0: And it was different types of music, too.
1: Right,
0: and Arista had it all. Arista had a Latin division. They had a jazz division. They had a country division.
1: Whatever.
0: They had a lot.
1: You know, that would be the first thing you had to do, was figure out who we were calling to get what. Obviously, we knew what labels they were on. But Arista, there wasn't anything. I mean, they were, I think it was already back then in the mail, before we even requested it. And of course, any music acts, my best friend Joanne and I wanted to see, that was a given. We were up, you know, taken into the city.
0: Of tickets.
1: Very, very, very good to us, and very appreciative of what we did with their music.
0: And get the airplay.
1: Drum
0: up some business.
1: Actually, most of them were very good to us back then, I have to be honest. But Arista was something special.
0: So we're honoring Clive Davis tonight, who passed away 3.5 weeks ago, with the incredible amount of talent that he signed through the years. We're still going through the Arista Records years, and we'll have more of that coming up next, right here on The Rock Show.
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0: In 1986, Clive Davis signed Carly Simon to a contract with Arista Records, and she experienced a massive resurgence of popularity. 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

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Jeff and Pat here till the top of the hour at 9 o'clock when Vincent joins you, as he does every Thursday night. Next up here on our tribute to Clive Davis, Air Supply, signed in 1980 and immediately major hit makers here.

Well, Melissa Manchester signed with Arista back in 1975. Big string of hits in the 70s and into the early 80s. Melissa Manchester now on the road.

0: the Rock Show on Long Island's 88.1 FM. Jeff and Pat in charge till 9 tonight. More Clive Davis groups coming up. Earlier, I gave a list of people from Columbia Records that we weren't going to get a chance to play. We still have three more from Arista to play, but here's a few, just a few, of the ones we won't get to play, just to show you the breadth of talent. The Grateful Dead, Paul Davis, not a relative, but Paul Davis, The Outlaws, Patti Smith, Lou Reed, The Alan Parsons Project, Milli Vanilli, not everything worked.
1: Wow.
0: Country stars like Brooks and Dunn. So just an incredible talent, and we still have a few more to go under Arista Records.
1: So question for you. Do you know why he chose Arista for his record label?
0: Pray tell. Why don't you tell us?
1: The label was named after Arista, New York City's public secondary school honor society, of which David was a member of the Erasmus Hall High School.
0: How about that?
1: So I guess
0: in Brooklyn, where he grew up.
1: So I guess he decided he's got to name it, so that's what he picked.
0: Well, later we're going to get to J Records, which was his last record company, and that's from his middle initial, J.
1: Right.
0: So apparently all his kids also have J in their names.
1: Ah, so I don't have to look that one up.
0: No.
1: Okay.
0: No. All right. Very serious weather situation. Yeah. And, you know, it's not just your normal lazy, hazy July
1: hazy,
0: night.
1: But
0: it's a different kind of haze. Go ahead.
1: Yeah. Widespread smoke still affecting us tonight with a low around 70. Bad air quality alerts. If you see them, please heed to them. Be careful if you have issues with breathing, etc. Friday morning, still smoky, then sunny. I don't know how much sun we're going to see, but...
0: Well, it's going to clear out around lunchtime,
1: okay.
0: So it should get real sunny.
1: That's what he said.
0: Yeah.
1: With a high of 88. Partly smoky, partly cloudy for Friday night. I think it's going to come and go. It's going to give us a little bit of this, a little bit of that, and a low of 70 for Friday night. Weekend brings showers Saturday, high near 88, and Sunday, of course, will be the better half of your weekend. All showers will be gone by morning, and then sunny skies with a high of 86. Currently, it is 81 smoky degrees at Long Island's 88.1 FM.
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0: WCWP! Ray Parker Jr. had established himself as a prolific session guitarist for Motown, Barry White, and Stevie Wonder. And then he got his own record deal with Clive Davis and Arista Records. Signed him in his group Radio. After they had a couple of hits, Parker wanted his own solo career. And this one worked out pretty good. The theme song from the big movie hit Ghostbusters.

final segment of the evening here on The Rock Show with Jeff and Pat. As we continue, some of the great artists from Arista Records. This lady is truly great. Aretha Franklin, signed in 1979. Clive Davis orchestrated a complete revitalization of her career. Just an amazing talent. Aretha Franklin now on WCWP and WXBA, home of The Rock Show, Monday through Friday from 7 till 9.

88.1 FM, home of the rock show, weeknights here on WCWP Radio. One of Arista's early signings in 1974, Clive Davis personally shaped the career of the Bay City Rollers here in North America. Here's Money Honey on the Thursday edition of

So before we run out of time tonight on the Rock Show, I'm going to move up to J Records for Clive Davis. Founded in 2000. Probably the biggest signing out of the many, many artists that signed with them is this group. Their original contract fell through, so Clive signed them in 2001. A little group called Maroon 5. He turned them into superstars. Here's their first hit, This Love, as we come towards the end of the Rock Show on the Thursday edition with Jeff and Pat, right here on Long Island.

0: give you an idea, some of the artists signed to J Records in Clive Davis's later years: Busta Rhymes, Alicia Keys, Luther Vandross, Jamie Foxx, and Pitbull, and so many more.
1: Whoa, he got a little hip there.
0: Unbelievable. Unbelievable amount of talent. Clive Davis passed away June 22nd at the age of 94. And hopefully you've enjoyed. We've had a number of chance to play so many of the artists that he signed. And we have one more. So we'll do that before we go.
1: Well,
0: all right?
1: It's a very nice tribute to
0: not
1: only the groups that he signed, but to his incredible talent.
0: Yeah. Vincent's next. He'll be with you in just a few minutes. I'm Jeff Kroll.
1: I'm Pat Kroll.
0: And it's been fun. We get a few weeks off for good behavior. Actually, we have a lot of family stuff coming
1: When's
0: up.
1: When's our next show?
0: August 20th.
1: Ah.
0: So 5 weeks.
1: Okay.
0: Got a long time.
1: Okay.
0: Chance to chill a little bit. All right. This last song we're going to play for you, actually going back to the early days, the Columbia years. And the reason is, this is an interesting story. The Chambers brothers wanted to record this song, Time Has Come Today, and Clive didn't like it. He didn't want it recorded. So behind his back, the Chambers brothers did it. Clive fired some of the production guys for actually doing it. And yet the song became a big hit. Go figure. The Chambers brothers take us out. Good night from The Rock Show.
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3: 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This is the Alternative Jukebox, where you listen to music ranging from all over the alt, indie, rock, and pop genres. Thank you to the Krolls for carrying me in so perfectly. Always good to see them. To start us off for tonight, we have a new song from Axe and the Hatchet Men. They released this one a day after my last show, and this happens to me often because it's the way the Spotify algorithm works. And for bands to get the most views on their newest stuff is to release their music on Friday. And that's not helpful to me because then I have to wait the whole week to be like, oh, here's the new song that's a week old. And it's a pain every time it happens to me. So we're going to have another new song at some point later in the show from Hot Freaks. And once again, Friday release. They do it to me every time. This is why I was so grateful to Thesaurus Rex, because I spoke to them about this issue after one of their shows, and they're like, send me your email. Like, we'll send you the song the day early. So you can play it on the Thursday instead of having to wait the whole week. And I was very grateful for them for that. And we're playing that song, actually, By Your Time, also later in the show. So stick around for that. But for right now, we're listening to Loser from Axe and the Hatchet Men, which is their latest song, which is a week old now. Please enjoy.

And you're listening to the Alternative Jukebox here on WCWP 88.1 FM. That was Loser from Axe and the Hatchet Men. And they're going on a very big tour coming up. They're playing in New York, I think, this week, actually. Opening for Royal Otis, if I'm not mistaken. Yeah, on the 18th, so... this Saturday. Though I'm not sure what's going to happen. It's at the Lena Horne Bandshell outside, so there might be something. They might move the venue, or it might get canceled, or you might just have to be outside in the smoky weather that we're having currently. But we'll see. So that is Axe and the Hatchet Men. And then they're also playing in November, but that's way later. I don't talk about it more, but you should buy your tickets. They're mainstream now, kinda, sorta, I think. But it's good. It's fun to see them be kinda mainstream. Up next now is going to be Isn't Life Too Long from Moondoggy off their latest Around the Fire. And we've been playing this album pretty consistently on the show, and if not this album, other stuff from Moondoggy. I've just really come to like the sound that they make. They have a little bit of, you know, sometimes they like toss in a little bit of like brass and like a little bit of horns in there, which I really appreciate and I really enjoy. And then it's just like, you know, everything else is pretty solid, but I like that extra like depth that they provide. And then on this album there's a song with harmonica. It's not this one, but there is one on here. But I always appreciate a little little harmonica action tossed in there. And then following Isn't Life Too Long for Moondoggy is going to be Pleaser from Wallows, from their Pleaser EP. All the way back in from 2017. Jesus. How? Well, it's almost a decade, which is kind of crazy that it's been this long, been that long. I remember when like Wallows was like kind of the cool new hip like indie band. I feel like they've kind of become less popular as time has gone on. I feel like their stuff hasn't blown up as

as much. It's not to say they're not doing well for themselves. Just a little bit less. I feel like I hear about them less. But it's whatever. Anyways, here is Isn't Life Too Long from Moondoggy from Around the Fire, followed by Pleaser from Wallows. Please enjoy.

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And now on WXBA Brentwood. That was Pleaser from Wallows. Up next now is going to be Lies from Shirley Temple, followed by Heaven from Benches. And Lies from Shirley Temple, I played a little while back. I liked a couple songs from Shirley Temple. And I think their name's pretty funny. But I was listening to my the kitchen sink, as it's called, where I kind of dump everything that I like, think I like or half like. I was listening to everything in there again, just as a general, is there something I missed or whatever? And this one played again. I'm like, ooh, Ryan, I haven't played this one in a while. I think I played it once, and then I haven't touched it again since. But I was kind of jamming with it. So it's back here on the actual playlist. And then I think it just kind of matches well with Heaven from Benches. And I always love a good excuse to play Benches. I think they're just fantastic. I would love to see them again one day. But the next time they're playing, it looks like, is going to be November at Huntington State Beach, California. So, who's to say? when I'll be able to see them again in New York, at least. But I'm glad that they're still like out and playing music, because they haven't really released anything since May of last year. So it's been about a year since they put anything out. So hopefully they're still working on stuff and hopefully put out some good stuff soon for us. So, here is Lies from Shirley Temple from their Day So Bitter Yet So Sweet, followed by Heaven from Benches off their Wishful Thinking at its best. Please enjoy.

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4: 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That was Heaven from Benches. Up next now is going to be Heart in a Cage from the Strokes off their First Impression of Earth, followed by I Wonder from Mike Kroll off his Power Chords album. Now, the Strokes are very big. Probably the biggest band that I'm going to play tonight. We love the Strokes. Just as, you know, a very fixtured figure. It's terrible phrasing. Within kind of like the rock scene, the you know, alt rock scene, they've been around for a long time now and have put out just some really good stuff over the course of their career, and I'm sure they're going to keep making good stuff for a while to come, having just released a single earlier in May even. So I'm not, like, the super biggest fan of the Strokes. Like, I'll listen to them on and off, and, like, I like a couple songs of them, but I haven't really, like, dove into their discography. Probably should. It's another one of these bands that I think kind of a lot of the other stuff that I like has roots in, and I'd probably enjoy it if I listened to it. But I just haven't got around to it, as is the case for a lot of music. Although I do listen to a lot. I feel like I'd never listen to enough to really justify my my slot here sometimes. But there's people out there who listen, and I appreciate each and every one of you. So thanks for tuning in, for all of you that do. So like I said, Heart in a Cage from the Strokes, and then following that is like going to be I Wonder from Mike Kroll off his Power Chords album. And Mike Kroll hasn't put out anything himself like recently. Though that doesn't mean he hasn't been working, as he's been working on like some other stuff and like being featured on things. So he's out and about and he's making music. Just he hasn't put out solo stuff since 2024. So hopefully we'll get either a new album or an EP or something from him soon, because it's been a while with Power Chords being his last album all the way back in 2019. So 7 years out, Power Chords is at this point. So hopefully he'll make something new for us as well. But in the meantime, we'll just wonder, I guess. Here is Heart in a Cage from the Strokes, followed by I Wonder from Mike Kroll. Please enjoy.

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That was I Wonder from Mike Kroll off his Power Chords album. Up next now is going to be Elevation from Black Pontiac, from their From Bad to Worse and Back Again album, followed by Machine Gun from Kick the Robot off their Music to Fight the Future. We've been playing Black Pontiac these past couple weeks, specifically off of their A Danger to Himself and Others album, but we're jumping back to the classic From Bad to Worse and Back Again for tonight with Elevation. And then Kick the Robot too. I've been playing kind of more recently, I think. But I really like Machine Gun. It's very fast, it's very punchy. You know, how it sounds, you know, like a machine gun. So it's a very, I think the word's like staccato, where it's a da-da-da-da kind of sound. I could also be entirely wrong with my wording for that, so feel free to correct me at The Ship Slaps on Instagram. So, but yeah, it's gonna be fun. So here is Elevation from Black Pontiac from their From Bad to Worse and Back Again album, followed by Machine Gun from Kick the Robot from their Music to Fight the Future. Please enjoy.

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1: All right, my children. Grandfather Rock is here. 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
1: 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That was Machine Gun from Kick the Robot, off their Music to Fight the Future 2 album. Up next now is going to be No Bullets Spent from Spoon, followed by The Verge from Bad Moves. I haven't played No Bullets Spent in a while either. another one that I realized I hadn't played in a while, and I felt like playing again. It's my show; I can play whatever I want. and then The Verge from Bad Moves. I love it's one of my favorite songs. I think just something about it. I just love the energy that it gives. It's very garage rock, and I like that genre. It's part of why I like my crawl. But it feels very, like, earnest and just, like, I don't know, the angst in it, I guess. I don't know, it's just good to, like, roll down your windows and just, like, yell out with it. Just get all your anger and frustration out with it. Like, it's a good song for that, I think. Or if you just feel like wound up, it's just something to blast and just get it all out with. So I'm going to be jamming out here in the studio, and I hope you can jam out wherever you are while you listen to The Verge. But first is going to be No Bullets Spent from Spoon, and then The Verge from Bad Moves. And may Bad Moves, as a band, rest in peace. For they broke up, and they're all doing solo work now. The solo work's good, but I'll miss the band. They were fantastic, and I'm glad to have had the opportunity to see them live, even if it was just once. So, shout-outs to Bad Moves. Anyways, here's No Bullets Spent from Spoon, followed by The Verge from Bad Moves. Please enjoy.

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That was The Verge from Bad Moves. Up next now is going to be Buy Your Time from Thesaurus Rex. This is the song that I mentioned earlier at the top of the hour that I said had been so gratefully given to me the day early, so I didn't have to wait for it to come out on the Friday, and I got to have the world premiere of Buy Your Time, which was very cool, and I'm very appreciative to Thesaurus Rex for giving me the opportunity. They recently just put out a new song called Weekdays, which came out on the 26th of June. So they're putting out new stuff. They're going on tour soon. Well, they're on tour right now, I think. And they're playing in New York on the 30th with Jennifer. And then they're by the

themselves for a while, and then, by the grace of some music miracle, they announced that they were going on tour with Hot Freaks, of all people, of all bands. The Source Rex is going on tour with Hot Freaks, my two, like, favorite bands that I love and enjoy going on tour together. And you know what the worst part is? They're not coming to New York. They're not playing near New York. The closest they get is, like, Columbus, Ohio. I don't want to drive to Ohio. I might do it. But I'm not mad, I'm disappointed. That's how I feel. But yeah, like, it's such a crazy coincidence that Hot Freaks and the Source Rex are playing together. Like, of all the bands to play, and then for the stars to align, for this unison to happen within my musical sphere so perfectly, is crazy. Because if Hot Freaks didn't blow up on TikTok, then they wouldn't, you know, have made their second album. They wouldn't have, you know, gotten the popularity that they so deserved. And then for me then to, like, find Thesaurus Rex, not to say that, you know, I blew them up, but now they're getting bigger too. And hopefully, like, going on tour with Hot Freaks will kind of really expose them a little bit more, because they deserve it, because their music's really good. And it's always a shame to to discover a band and then, you know, kind of watch them get bigger, and then, you know, you lose that cool edge where you're like, oh, like, you hear about this band, you know, because now it's like, oh yeah, I know that band. But then you can always hit them with the, well, I knew about them first, which is always a good power move. So what can you say? So hopefully they'll put it we'll get a New York date. You know, they'll sell out, and they'll have to add more dates. And if not, I might be having to take a drive to go see them. So, what can you do? So, without further ado, here is "Buy Your Time" from Thesaurus Rex, from their probably upcoming album that we may or may not know about yet. I'm sure they'll play stuff when I go see them on the 30th. And you should go see them too, because they're great and fantastic. So here is "Buy Your Time" from Thesaurus Rex. Please enjoy.

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4: 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This is the Alternative Jukebox, where you listen to music ranging from all over the alt, indie, rock, and pop genres. The last song you just heard was By Your Time from Thesaurus Rex. And if you were here when I was talking about it, you would have heard me say that they're going on tour with Hot Freaks later in the year. And wouldn't you know, Hot Freaks just put out a new single from their latest album called Soft Body. I think we didn't know the album title last week, but we know it now. So the new album is going to be called Soft Body, and it's the first album from Hot Freaks without their name in it, which is normal, I guess, for other bands. But you know, all their other, their two other albums have been almost self-titled, with the first album actually being self-titled, and the second album being titled Hot Freaks Forever. So, almost self-titled. So this is a break from tradition. But they've released 4 singles so far from the latest Soft Body. Oh no, 3 singles. You know what, I'm thinking, because I had a week where I didn't play one of the new ones. I'm like, oh, it's been 4 weeks, so there's been 4 songs. This is the 3rd song. This one's called Getting Over You. And I think this one reminds me a lot of the stuff on the self-titled, their original from 2013. And not kind of their newer stuff that they put out on the Hot Freaks Forever album. And I kind of like that, because I like the self-titled better than Forever. So I'm glad to hear it sound like the original album more than the newer album. I was pleasantly surprised. So a little treat. So here is Getting Over You from Hot Freaks off their latest Soft Bodies, as we

And you're listening to the Alternative Jukebox. That was Getting Over You from Hot Freaks. I was in the store earlier, and I had my phone in my pocket as I was listening to music, from the car. And I walk into the store, and I hear a Hot Freaks song playing. And I, go to, look up to see if it's playing over the speakers. Because I'm like, oh my gosh, it's in public? Like, they're playing it just, on the speakers in the store? And then I realized it was my phone playing the music, and I was like, oh yeah, that makes more sense than them playing it in the store. So what can you do? Sometimes you're just excited to hear music that you know out and about. We all make mistakes. Up next now is going to be Helen Back from Bakar off his Will You Be My Yellow album, followed by Until Then from Feed Me Jack off their Chump Free. Now, Helen Back from Bakar recently came back into popularity as there is a new version featuring Summer Walker. So I was very, caught off guard when I heard it again. I'm like, oh, Helen Back is playing. And then I heard the new verse. I'm like, wait a second, this isn't right. what happened? I was just, it wasn't the Helen Back that I knew. And I was just surprised. But it was good to hear it again, and to have other people hear it and enjoy it. And it seemed to have a pretty big boom for a while, but I think it's faded again now. And such is the way of music nowadays, especially with trends on TikTok and everything kind of still dominating the current music scene. So you kind of expect stuff to come and go kind of quickly. But I've enjoyed Helen Back for a long time, and I haven't played it on the show in forever. And we're going to play the original version, because that's the one that I know and I like and I'm familiar with. And you all might not have heard the original

given that the Summer Walker version is the one that's been playing around more recently. So hopefully you'll enjoy it. And then Until Then from Feed Me Jack off their Chumfrey album. I love the Chumfrey album. I love Feed Me Jack. And I think this is the first song I heard off this album, and it's my favorite song off this album. Until Then, just, it's a musical sweet spot for me. I don't know what it is, but I just love it a lot. It's another song I'm going to be kind of jamming out to here in the studio. So I'm not sure you'll be really jamming with it the way that I am, but it's okay. So here is Hell and Back from Bakar, followed by Until Then from Feed Me Jack. Please enjoy.

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3: 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That was Until Then from Feed Me Jack off their Chump Free album. Like I said, I just love that song a lot. Sorry. Up next now is going to be Don't Call Me in the Morning from Josh Fix off his Free at Last album. And this one's a funky one. I want to say, like, operatic, but that's not quite right. It's very dramatic. It's very theatrical. It's 5 minutes long, so this one's going to be sectioned to itself. But this is another one that I really like, and I haven't played in a while. And I love, like, the... It's just... I always have difficulty explaining why I like a song. There's a good, like, rising and falling in this. And then... I don't know, I can never explain it. So I'm just gonna stop, because I'm just gonna make a fool of myself. And you don't want to hear me yap forever about this. So here is Don't Call Me in the Morning from Josh Fix off his Free at Last album. Please enjoy.

That was Don't Call Me in the Morning from Josh Fix off his Free at Last album. Up next now is, well, now that I've heard it again, I can articulate better. I love the piano, very dramatic piano, big piano guy. And then almost like a circular motion that he makes in the beginning with the music, where you feel almost like you're kind of whirling around like that. I don't know how else to describe it, but that. And then, you know, you got the cowbell in there. Everybody loves a little bit of cowbell. Up next now is going to be Some Postman from the Presidents of the United States of America off their Love Everybody album, followed by Dead Man from Self off their Gizmodedry. And I'm going to say I'm saying that right. Some Postman is an older song from the from the band the Presidents of the United States of America. I think it came out in 2004. Okay, so it's not too bad. I always think it's like from the 90s, but it's from 2004. That's fine. We can deal with the 2004 here on the show. And I was jamming to this one a couple days ago. Probably about a... It was more like a couple days ago, maybe a week or so. And I'm like, ooh, you know, I should play this one on the show again. just because I was really feeling it then when I was listening to it. And then this is then going to be followed by Self with Dead Man off their Gizmodedry. And this one's from just 2000. So we're right at our general edge. Not that it's a defined limit. I can play stuff from the 90s if I really wanted to, but it's not really quite my sound ever, I don't think. Sometimes it is. Sometimes I'll get stuff that's like, quote-unquote, ahead of its time for then, and I'll be like, ooh, this sounds like the stuff that I like. But very rare do we dip this low into the 2000s. But this one was like stuck in my head because I had heard it like once and then I didn't hear it again. I didn't save it. So it was always just kind of stuck. And then eventually I found it again. It played and I was like, oh, this is it. This is the song that I've been looking for. Like that's been stuck in my head and I haven't been able to find. So I'm finally glad to kind of have it out of my head. And now I'm playing it for you all. So maybe it'll get stuck in your head. And we can all enjoy Dead Man from Self together. So, up first, Some Postman from the Presidents of the United States of America, followed by Dead Man from Self off their Gizmodedry album. Please enjoy.

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0: Well, I may have the solution. Hey, it's Jamie, host of The Rock Elixir. Rock Elixir is 2 hours of feel-good music to get you through whatever the day throws at you. 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
5: 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That was Dead Man from Self. And like I said, that song had been stuck in my head for a long time until I finally found it again, and I was able to get out of my head. And it's a little bit more electronic-y than I really remembered, but that's okay. I like a little bit of a electronic sound every now and again. Anyways, up next now is going to be Sky's a Bed from the Humble Cheaters. Off there, that's some good Sky, comma, 7.2. And you know what? 7.2, I think, is a valid score for some good Sky. And then that's then going to be followed by Brothers from Scoundrels off their Sexy Weekend EP. And these songs are a little bit slower, a little bit more toned down as we're coming to kind of a closer to the end of the show. We're not there yet. We still have a lot of time to hang out. But slowing the pace down a little bit. Get a little cozy with it. I don't know, that's not the right word. But a lot of kind of slower guitar, slower bass, almost dreamlike for Sky's a Bed, and then kind of picks up. And then Brothers is a lot more kind of slow bass, almost like lamentish a little bit, if you will. But I love Scoundrels because they just have like a good sound. Just that. Because it's like British rock, but then it has like a little bit of like southern blues kind of twang to it. And I think that fits them so well. And I think it comes out during Brothers with it being kind of a lament a little bit. And it just fits the vibe. So I'm excited to listen to Brothers again. And for you to all listen to Brothers from Scoundrels. So up first, Sky's a Bed from the Humble Cheaters, followed by Brothers from Scoundrels off their Sexy Weekend EP. So please enjoy.

And you're listening to the Alternative Jukebox here on WCWP. That was Brothers from Scoundrels. Up next now is going to be Here Comes the Blackout from Storm Away off their Beachcomber's Windowsill album. And if you follow the show, you know I love this album. And we played a bunch of stuff off of it. And then following Here Comes the Blackout is going to be Isle Unto Thyself from Miracle Music off their Hawaii Part 2 album. And Miracle Music is always fun to talk about, being the side project of Tally Hall member Joe Hawley. And he released just this fantastic album called Hawaii Part 2 that is just great, full through. And then released it at midnight, 12-12-2012, just out of the blue. And it's just a fantastic album. But I had Isle to Thyself kind of stuck in my head, another song stuck in my head. And I haven't played, I don't think, Hawaii Part 2 in a while. I think the most recent one I might have played was White Ball again. Just because White Ball is kind of, I can kind of play it out of context of the album, and it still works as a very good song. So, but tonight we have Isle to Thyself, so it's a little dramatic, it's a little out there, but it's fun and enjoyable. And I hope you take the time to listen to the rest of Hawaii Part 2. And if you do listen to it in order. Don't, like, shuffle it around. Anyways, Here Comes the Blackout from Storm Away off their Beachcomber's Windowsill, followed by Isle Unto Thyself from Miracle Music. Please enjoy. Drive.

And you've been listening to the Alternative Jukebox here on WCWP 88.1 FM. That was Isle to Thyself. Our last song of the night is going to be Manifest from Andrew Bird, off his My Finest Work Yet. You hear it kind of playing underneath me right now. Thank you all for listening. Thank you all for tuning in. Stay safe out there, and I hope you all have a good night. Here is Manifest from Andrew Bird off of My Finest Work Yet. And I will see you all next week. Please enjoy.

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2: 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The Yahoos!

0: There we go.
1: What happens when you put Yahoo's on the wrong damn thing?
2: We have no clue what we're doing.
3: Then you came to the right show. All right. The Yahoo's in a live version of Everything Anything from their brand new CD, Put the Hammer Down. You guys, with a song like that, my job is done. You tell the world who you are. I mean, that's the best theme song since Hey, Hey, We're the Monkees and People Say We Monkey Around.
1: Love you,
3: if you ever become a sitcom, the job is already done.
1: Right.
3: Pretty amazing stuff. The Yahoos are, in alphabetical order, Eric Amble, Terry Anderson,

0: Right.
1: It's pretty
0: amazing stuff, and it's really a treat to have you here today. As I understand it, Keith, you are responsible for the title of this CD, Put the Hammer Down. Is there a story that goes along with that?
2: Well, sort of. I think
1: yeah.
2: There's a story
1: behind it.
2: I think Roscoe tells it better than I do.
0: Well, you can all help out, Roscoe.
2: Yeah, I don't know.
1: No, we were in the Iota Club.
3: In Arlington, Virginia.
1: Yeah,
3: and we're usually going to Baltimore is about a 35-minute drive.
1: We finished the loadout and just started snowing.
2: It was a little snow coming
1: just
2: down,
1: just a little tiny, nice
4: blizzard,
1: little,
4: a little blizzard.
1: Picturesque,
2: a small blizzard, and then it turned into a
1: major league
2: whiteout.
1: Yeah.
3: The 35-minute drive turned into a couple hours.
1: It was 3 hours. We had to cut across D.C. in the middle of the night. And there was, like, snow was getting packed down by everything moving. And but Eric's driving. I'm in the front seat navigating. Dan, in case you can't see on your radio. And, you know, Eric's white knuckle. I'm like a white knuckle on the map. You know, just like, we can make it through here. Yeah,
2: Terry and I were having a good time.
1: They were having a yahoo party in the back seat.
2: Singing songs, writing songs, and having a good time. Dude, we got a little tired.
1: Yeah, they were having fun. And anyway, so it got really quiet for about a half an hour. Eric's creeping down the interstate at 15 miles an hour going, I think we can make the exit. Yeah, I'm going, yeah, you can make the exit.
2: So it was Keith, going way too slow.
1: Yeah, Keith, all of a sudden, he pipes up. You know, the road's like 5 inches of packed snow. And he just kind of comes up over the back and goes, Eric, can you do me a favor? Put the hammer down. And, of course, I, like, screech like a mom and grab the front seat. No! But it was fun. You had to be there. But
0: You didn't have to be there.
2: What you said. Hysterical story.
0: What you said is, we got our album title, is what you said. No doubt about that. Now, it's the first one since Fear Not the Obvious in 2001.
1: Which was actually recorded in 1996.
0: A long time between CDs.
1: Yeah.
0: How come?
3: Well, everybody's got... You're looking at some pretty busy guys.
1: Yeah.
3: We've had different solo records out there and produced people and been playing with people and been on tour with different people. And, you know, when we all started playing guitar, the last thing we were thinking about was getting a job. And, you know, there's no way we'd want it ever to turn into a job. So, I guess we've avoided the job. But, you know, we got together a few times and came up with this record.
0: And as I said earlier, a good one it is. I'm going to throw this word out there because it appears in a lot of articles about you guys. And I know that it's a double-edged sword to be called a supergroup.
1: Oh, I thought you were going to say stupid.
0: No. That's completely different. But you know what I mean. That's been tossed around in reviews of the Yahoos. How do you relate to it?
1: Well, we've all done a bunch of stuff, but, you know, Terry's written with a bunch of people, play with the Backsliders, and it's a band called The Woods that if you were ever fortunate enough to see them, a really great band. Eric's had the Del Lords, played with Steve Earle, Joan Jett before that, and Roscoe's gang, and Keith's played with Billy Joe Shaver, and other guitar players, and myself, and got a song cut by, you'll find out later on in the show, he got a song cut by Ray Charles, which I sure as hell ain't got a song cut by Ray Charles. So he's a master bassist, and and he also probably plays my guitar better than me, so I don't give him too much credit.
0: Well, I think what it says, though, is that you guys bring a lot of experience together, and sometimes it doesn't work. Sometimes, you remember the group Souther, Hillman, and Furey? J.D. Souther, Chris Hillman from The Birds, Richie Furey from Buffalo Springfield.
1: Yeah.
0: Everybody thought, this is a supergroup.
4: The new supergroup.
0: And it sounded like three damn solo albums.
1: Yeah.
0: There was just nothing happening between those three guys.
3: And the name itself sounded sort of like a lawyer's masthead.
4: Well, yeah, Little Village was a little bit like that. Little Village was a lot like that.
0: Yeah, yeah. But, you know, you can't manufacture chemistry, but you guys have got it.
1: Well,

0: Thank you.
1: We all knew each other, and we've been worked on different things together over the years, and we really started kind of as a collective, you know, because we were writing songs with each other, and we had a bunch of solo albums out at about the same time. So, you know, hey, why don't we just go, we'll get Keith, and then we'll play at like a band. How about that?
2: Yeah, let's just go get a great bass player that also plays some drums and plays some guitar and can sing and he can dance and he can he's got red hair.
3: You guys can do everything and anything. That's how I see it.
1: Yeah, there we go.
3: What do I know? I said we were going to spend a little time with each of you. It's also an interesting mix of North and South that we got going here. Mm-hmm. Two New York guys.
2: That's on your side of the room.
3: Is that how we cut it?
4: Yeah, but there's a Mason-Dixon line.
1: It's the couch.
3: It runs right through the studio.
4: Yeah, that's where
3: As I said, I'm going to start alphabetically, and that means you, Eric. How does one get the nickname Roscoe?
1: Well, when your name is Eric, there's really not much. There's no permutations of Eric. And so the name Roscoe, there used to be an after-hours bar down on Rivington Street called No Say No. And everybody, back in the 80s, it was kind of like the after-gig spot, and everybody had a nickname. And at one point, I became Roscoe, so I'm told. I'm not too clear on all the facts, but it's good to have two names when people are calling on the phone, you know, like you answer to Roscoe sometimes, Eric sometimes not.
3: Or when the bill collectors are after you. Sure, that works. That works for me. You also, you described yourself in the opener as the boss. Is that tongue-in-cheek?
5: Kind of not. Kind of not.
4: We kind of drew straws and he won.
1: Yeah. You know, somebody's got to drive.
2: Listen, I'll tell the truth. If Eric didn't take the job of the boss, we wouldn't have the first record out yet.
3: Wow.
2: Okay?
3: Yeah.
2: Let's put it to you that way, much less the second one.
3: That
2: He's organized.
1: Right on.
2: He's organized, and it can actually get it from over here to over there. And I think the three of us would just, you know, like play with it in the street.
3: Yeah. Yeah, that's a problem for a lot of artists.
2: Yes.
3: It always has been. You want to stay in that sort of artistic
2: dreamland
3: atmosphere,
2: yeah.
3: But it's the recording business, isn't
5: right.
3: it?
5: It's a business.
3: Eric, you're also a bit of an entrepreneur. We're not talking here just about performing. You do producing. I think you got a little club action going in the city and some studio action as well. Is that...
1: Yeah, it's true. For 10 years now, me and my partner, Jim Marshall, who used to have a show, The Hound Show, on FUV, we... not FUV, FMU.
3: Oh, sure.
1: And we have the Lakeside Lounge, which we just celebrated our 10th anniversary over there. And,
3: congratulations.
1: On Avenue B.
2: Yeah, congratulations,
1: and,
2: sir.
1: And I've got a recording studio. I got kind of tired of going to other studios and loading all my equipment in there. I've been producing records for over 15 years and, you know, lifetime collection of amps and instruments and stuff. So my partner Tim Hatfield and I opened up our own place in Williamsburg.
3: You know, I was listening to the album in preparation for your visit, and I'm thinking that Eric has all these good things going on, but somewhere along the line, Eric, someone put the hurt on you.
2: Am I smelling a swegway?
4: Smegway.
2: Smegway. Well, right now we got to get Terry to put down Eric's guitar, which he just finished playing, and Eric to get off of Terry's drums.
3: This is musical chairs. Gives a whole new meaning to the phrase musical chairs. I love it.
2: Yeah. It's really fun because we, you know, with the first song there, Anything, Everything, I kind of got that together, and it was just going to be better. Eric said, "I know the beat on this song," and he pulled out the tambo stick and went to town. And then

0: It's a tough instrument. You got to really work at that to get the nuances.
1: He's listed in the Musician Union book.
0: Eric, tell me about Hurtin' Thing.
2: Oh, I don't know. I sort of found the lick, and I was sort of singing It's a Hurtin' Thing, and I guess it's another sort of beat-up love song.
0: Would you do it for us?
2: Sure, certainly.

0: Yehoos and a live version of Hurtin' Thing from their CD Put the Hammer Down. 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

0: Carlisle. 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
3: Pete Fornitzell back with you on Mixed Bag Radio with my special guests today, the Yehus. We're doing it alphabetically. You guys are all bunched up in the beginning of the alphabet, you know, in any other group.
4: Christopher comes last.
5: The head of the class.
3: Yeah, that's some. In any other group, Terry Anderson would have been the first one we talked to, but Amble just snuck in one letter ahead of it.
5: It's an Ellis Island name.
3: Is that right?
5: Yeah. My grandfather came over on the boat from Norway, and they said too many when he said Anderson.
3: I love it. I mean, these guys.
5: That's
3: had
5: a New York story.
3: These guys had power in their hands. You know, I mean, yeah.
5: Too many yep. Andersons.
6: My granddad
5: else.
6: Was right before his granddad came in, and they let him over there with the Andersons.
3: Well, Corleone would be in the C's as well, but we'll get to that. We'll get to that a little later on. Terry, we're going to turn to you for a second. Bun, North Carolina.
6: Yeah.
3: Tell me something about Bun.
6: Well, Bun is full of like old people, and so that would qualify, you know, for that. That one, but I was riding between my mom's house and my dad's house one day, and I'd just gotten a check from Dan's record. I read the song called "I Love You" period on there, and so I had a big old check, and I wanted to buy a house, and so we were looking, and there was a house right between my mom's house and my dad's house, and it was in Bun, North Carolina, of all places. So we just said, well, what the hell, you know, it doesn't matter where we live, let's just settle down right here. It was a cute little house. It was, you know, built like a brick.
4: Didn't the sign say cost one publishing check?
6: Pretty much.
3: Glenn Campbell, of all people, was in recently, and he mentioned the town in Arkansas that he's from.
4: Des Queens?
3: There's a sign. I can't remember the name of the town. Damn. But he says, you know, you are entering blank. You are leaving blank. That's it. Right there. Other luminaries, not necessarily from Bun, but musicians from North Carolina. Anybody? Anybody come to mind?
6: Nobody really.
7: Just doing that was the like
6: you got your James Taylors and your
4: Dixon
6: and yeah. Don Dixon. Okay.
7: The whole dance craze.
4: DBs were from there, weren't they?
6: DBs from Winston-Salem. Yeah.
5: Yeah.
6: Tiff Merritt's from Raleigh. She has the same. Dennis that I do.
3: I thought you were going to say area code. I have no idea why.
5: In other words,
6: we share Dennis.
3: What made you gravitate toward drums?
6: When my dad's country band was playing, they didn't have a drummer, and I was just kind of like thrown into it at 12 years old.
3: Who are your heroes on that instrument?
6: On this instrument? I guess it would be... these days, Jim Keltner... probably. Mm-hmm. And you know, just people that can groove, people like that that have a groove, and that I can I like Stevie Wonder's playing actually a lot.
3: Oh. Well,
6: and Tommy Ardolino from NRBQ, he's got a good groove.
3: You've also got some impressive songwriting credits resume.
6: Few out there. Battleship Chains was on the Georgia Satellites record. It was the second single after Dan's Meal Ticket came out.
4: Yes, sir.
6: So after that one, let's see. I guess my next big hit was from Dan also, I Love You, period, which...
4: was another snacker tune.
6: Yeah, that I got the house with. And then, so from that, that's where I got some publishing deals, like through BMG and stuff like that. And ended up writing in Nashville, and a song would show up here and there. Jody Messina did one, and Etta James did one I wrote with Big Al Anderson.
3: That must be a trip to have.
6: Yeah, and that actually is the same song. It's on the first Yahoo's record. It's I Can Give You Everything.
3: Well, you've got a songwriting credit on this album, and it's the one you're going to do next for us. What can you tell me about All Dressed Up?
6: All Dressed Up, I was, you know, in my other life, I paint houses. And so I'd been painting all week, and I hadn't really had a chance to get out of my paint clothes all week. So Sunday, I woke up and I took a shower and I put some damn nice clothes on. And so I was sitting there and I was going, well, now what? And so I just grabbed a guitar and just started singing this song.

0: Yahoo's a live version of Terry Anderson's All Dressed Up from Put the Hammer Down. Continuing this pageant alphabetically, that brings us to Dan Baird.
1: Pageant?
2: Dan, why are you laughing about me at a pageant?
1: He did it.
0: We have a lot of guests on the show who have what they call a signature song.
2: Yeah.
0: And we've heard both sides of the scales about that. There's an upside to it and a downside
2: to
0: it. Was that the case with you and Keep
2: I sure am glad I had one rather than not having one, because I got to shake hands with a whole lot of people that would not have paid me any attention were it not for that song. I mean, I got to meet Roy Orbison. I got to meet tour with Tom Petty.
0: Wow.
2: You know, I got to meet Paul Westerberg. I got to meet Ronnie Lane. You know, I got

I got to meet some people because of that doggone song. So, and yes, what we got known for, and we got kind of turned into a. I think if we had done more of a Creedence Clearwater thing and been more of a singles band than trying to been a rock band, we probably would have met with some more success. But we were a rock band that had a single instead of a singles band that kind of rocked every now and then.

0: That was Keep Your Hands to Yourself by the Georgia Satellites on Mixed Bag Radio. It was the hit single off of their self-titled debut album, which went to number two in 1987. Keep Your Hands to Yourself was certainly a signature song for the Satellites and Dan Baird. When I ask artists about signature songs, I get a wide variety of responses.
1: One of the best answers I ever got to that question was from Tony Bennett. We call it Mixed Bag for a reason.
2: Wow.
1: Asked him about I Left My Heart in San Francisco, and it wasn't my question. It was an interviewer's question that he reported to me. He said, do you ever get tired of singing San Francisco? And Bennett looks at him and says, do you ever get tired of making love?
2: Yeah.
1: Yeah, that makes sense.
2: I got to remember that one. That was smooth.
3: Hey, get off my leg.
2: Oh, I thought you said making leg.
1: Tony's going to be 80 this year. And
3: wow.
1: Still out there getting the job done.
2: Yeah, he's smooth.
3: We love Tony.
1: Believe it or not, two 80th birthdays this year. Tony Bennett and Chuck Berry.
3: Wow. Chuck's
2: 80?
1: Would you think?
2: And probably meaner than ever.
1: Any run-ins with the...
2: Actually, the bass player for the Satellites played with him, and yeah, it was kind of a run-in, but they ended up getting along in the end. But
4: I had a run-in with him. It was pretty good, actually, because I had seen the movie and read... Have you read his book?
1: No.
4: Oh, it's...
2: Yeah.
4: It's got action. It's about cars, prison... And
1: women.
4: White women. Blonde ones.
2: Oh! We're going to find how XMXM
4: but,
2: is.
4: But anyway, when I met Chuck, the Del Lords opened for Chuck at Studio 54. They were throwing gigs up there.
1: Yeah.
4: And I just knew, you know, in the movie, he does this whole thing about all these cars that he's sitting on, you know. He's like, I went to turn in that car, trade in that car. They were going to give me $4,000. You know, yeah, it's a Continental. It's worth $4,000. He said, no. That's Chuck Berry's Continental. So I just went and talked to him about cars. And you still got those cars in your garage? And he was happy to talk about
1: that. That's cool. When Chuck was a guest on Mr. Rogers' Neighborhood, Fred said, can you spell statutory?
2: I thought you were serious. You had me and Terry like going,
3: I don't have that copy.
4: They left that off the DVD.
1: I never had a rim shot before. I love it. Oh. Dan, there is a moment for every band where you make that leap from local amateur to known professional.
2: Yeah.
1: When did that leap occur for you?
2: That occurred in probably it was like December of 86. And we were starting to get played on the radio, and we were starting to get played on Top 40 radio. Just beginning, we were doing real good on album rock radio, AOR.
1: Oh yes,
2: and we got offered the opening up for Bob Seger for 3 months, and for a little while there, I thought that everybody sold out arena multiple nights. You know, it was probably one of the last tours to do that. And anyway, it was just being treated great and an audience responding to you every night instead of having to work at it and please like us. You know, they were ready to like you.
1: Here's another. And, go ahead.
2: Yeah, it's just, you know, that and then you got to go play in Japan and Australia and stuff like that. And we were, you know, seriously 6 months before. It wasn't that way. Let me put it to you that way. In spades, it wasn't that way.
1: Experience. It's all about experience. But here's another DJ segue for you.
2: Yeah.
1: One of the ways that you stay successful for 20 years.
2: All right. He's working it hard.
1: Never give an inch.
2: Whoa, whoa, whoa, whoa, whoa, whoa, whoa, whoa, whoa, whoa, whoa, whoa, whoa, whoa, whoa, whoa, whoa, whoa, whoa, whoa, whoa, whoa, whoa, whoa, whoa, whoa, whoa, whoa, whoa, whoa, whoa, whoa, whoa, whoa, whoa, whoa, whoa, whoa, whoa, whoa, whoa, whoa, whoa, whoa, whoa, whoa, whoa, whoa, whoa, whoa, whoa, whoa, whoa, whoa, whoa, whoa, whoa, whoa, whoa, whoa, whoa, whoa, whoa, whoa, whoa, whoa, whoa, whoa, whoa, whoa, whoa, whoa, whoa, whoa, whoa, whoa, whoa, whoa, whoa, whoa, whoa, whoa, whoa, whoa, whoa, whoa, whoa, whoa, whoa, whoa, whoa, whoa, whoa, who

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1: Pete Fornichal back with you on Mixed Bag Radio with my special guest today, the Yahoos. You guys make interesting choices of songs to cover. On the first record ends with Dancing Queen. And a damn good version, I might add.
7: A damn good song.
8: Why, yeah. Thank you.
1: Yes, yes, yes. And there are two on here. I like the two that you have put on Put the Hammer Down. One of them is a B-52s.
7: My favorite Southern rock band.
1: Ah, the one called Rome. And the other one is this anthem. You have to call it an anthem by the OJs.
7: Oh, yeah.
1: Certainly has withstood the test of time. And, you know, I have mixed feelings about songs like this because there are so many of them. There really are. I mean, if you go back to All You Need Is Love by the Beatles and on and on and on, the thing about them is they don't work. You know, people keep putting them out there and it doesn't seem to have the effect on the planet that one would hope that it does. On the other hand, maybe that means you just got to keep doing them.
7: Well,
1: and,
7: you keep on blasting at them because,
8: even if you only change the world for 3.5 minutes, it's a good thing.
7: It's better than the 3.5
9: Yeah, the people at the shows seem to be changed for, 3.5 minutes.
1: Would you mind changing the
7: changing the listening audience?
1: Hopefully
7: not. There you go. Start us up there, buddy.
8: Sure.

0: Roscoe, you just answered my question. From now on, whenever that subject comes up, I'm going to say that's how we do it. We change the world 3.5 minutes at a time.
1: Right on, woo! Right on, right on.
2: That's a project.
1: Could be a lifetime.
0: Listen, it was a long time between these two CDs. Am I going to have to wait until 2011 to see you guys again?
1: I don't know about that, but there is one little factor. This CD, it's a kind of a special thing, and the only way a person can get it is off of the online. Not in stores.
0: Okay.
1: It's we're getting it where we're getting it. Mm-hmm. And yahoos.com. You can get it from there. There's a few other people that have it. iTunes will have it in a couple of weeks. And at yahoos.com, you can also get to everybody else's solo records and websites and blogs. And
0: okay. So it's not the. It's yahoos.com. And
1: correct.
0: The spelling is YAYHOOS.
1: Yahoos.com.
0: We have to finish our alphabetical order here.
3: Oh.
0: That means turning our attention for a few minutes here to Keith Christopher. Keith, New York, New York, born and bred or moved to?
4: No, I'm a transplant.
0: Here.
4: I moved here about 12 years ago.
0: From
4: Atlanta, Georgia.
0: Okay. Oh, so yeah, that makes more sense to me now how you and Dan were together in that.
4: Dan and I go way, way back.
0: Band we were talking about earlier.
4: Yeah, back in the early Keith and the Satellites days.
0: You knew each other pre-Georgia Satellites?
2: It was Keith and the Satellites.
1: That's what the original is.
0: Oh, wow.
2: Yeah.
0: I did.
2: Yeah, you think I'm kidding?
4: We go way back.
0: Oh, man.
4: It's not over yet.
0: Hey, listen, you're still talking and playing together.
4: Yeah,
0: there are still many who cannot.
4: yeah, that's a good thing.
0: Who cannot make that claim? Yeah.
4: That's right. That's really rare, kind of,
0: Bass your instrument from the get-go?
4: Drums was first. That was the first thing. And then there was no one in my neighborhood that played bass.
0: Mm-hmm.
4: And it was closer to the audience, so I decided to play bass.
0: I think I'm going to ask the same question that I asked Terry. Your heroes on that instrument.
4: Oh, that thing? 60s transistor radio.
0: Ah.
4: Everything.
0: So I'm sure the
4: 10-cent radio.
0: that's some of the best there is. Listen, it has long been my observation that all of the great rockin' bands have a soft side as well. I call it acoustic relief.
4: Really? And, that's nice.
0: I always go looking for that on records by bands that I like, and I sure found one on this record.
1: We call it the tall trees metaphor.
0: The tall trees?
1: If they're all tall trees, how tall are they?
0: You know, you're right. If a tree falls in the forest and no one's there to hear it, does it make a sound?
1: I don't know. You have to get in the refrigerator and find out.
4: Which came first, the chicken or the egg? Well, which one got laid first?
0: This is getting way too philosophical. Actually, the song that I'm talking about is one of yours, Keith.
4: Yep.
0: And it's a beauty. Would you close out this first
4: Sure, I'd love to.
0: Visit with it?
4: Thanks. Don't mind if I do.

0: 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Thanks also to Linda Fetter, Chris Hall, and Jamie Staub. Yeah! Special thanks this week to Ryan Fagman and Soundscribe Studios in New York City. 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Thanks for listening. And thanks to you guys for being so great.
1: Hey. All right.
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4: Always on my mind. 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
1: Project Independence is the Aging in Place initiative of the town of North Hempstead. 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

0: This is a special update from your friends at WCWP. 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
2: 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Ranging from the 50s to today, we play many songs you've probably never heard before. 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

I couldn't help but notice you were looking for rooms to hide amongst. 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I tried to mumble phrases, but I'm tripping over it.

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1: 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About being on the road, it's called Turn the Page. Yeah.
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0: 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Welcome to One World Radio. I am your host, Mark Lucier, joined by Keelan and Kusi. 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
0: Today we have a fantastic guest, Sio Maru, a fine art photographer whose work has been featured across the U.S. and is an author of several books focusing on photography and American history. Thank you for coming on the show today, Sio.
2: Oh, thanks for having me on. I'm really looking forward to our talk.
0: So are we, and you've worn many hats in your career. And I would just love to know, just get us started off to get our listeners all set with everything. Could you just introduce yourself, talk a little bit about your background and how you got to this point in your life?
2: I'm going to try to give an abridged version because if I kind of went into it in detail, it'll probably take up the entire hour. But in a nutshell, let's see if I can do that. I began as a musician growing up. So my background is mostly in music, you know, the arts in general. I love everything in the arts, but mostly in music. Growing up, this is pre-internet, before we had a lot of access to the information we now have. I couldn't figure out how to break into the business. So my parents, you know, being immigrants to the country, first generation, said, you know, it's important that you get a good education. And so we were flipping between either the medical field or the legal field. My father has some, his family has some background in medicine and all that. So we're kind of leaning towards that. But I eventually went into the legal field, graduated from law school, did well enough to get into a big corporate firm in New York City, but found that I didn't really like it. I didn't fit in very well. This is back in the 80s. It was kind of the go-go 80s. And, you know, my interest in the arts was still burning very passionately. So I started transitioning slowly into a field called entertainment law, which is not a big field because there's only so many folks who are pursuing the arts, you know, at a high level. But I did it mostly to learn from myself how to protect myself as an artist with copyrights and trademarks and all those things, but slowly started building a little practice on the side. And finally, I had enough where I was able to pursue it full-time and leave the corporate jobs that I had. And so I did that for many years. I represented some well-known artists, managed a couple of artists as well, and also represented many new folks who were just brand new to it, trying to break in. But what happened was that in the 1990s, I forget exactly when it was, we started having this internet revolution come to be. And one of the things that arose out of it was this website called Napster. Some of you might remember Napster. And Napster was when the company started uploading, or actually the audience, the internet audience, started uploading illegal copies of their music to the internet so that people can share the music. It was a nice idea, except that it was cutting into the economics of the music industry, including the artists who created this music. And so eventually Napster got shut down. But during that time period, that actually impacted my law practice. You know, it was really hard to represent artists who don't have a lot of money to begin with. So I started shifting away from that back into corporate law that I was doing originally. I kind of went full circle. In the interim, I got diagnosed with cancer. So when that happened, there was kind of a big question mark because I wasn't sure if the cancer was going to be treatable, whether I was going to survive it or not. And that got me kind of thinking about, well, if I can get through this, what do I want to do next? I spent all these years helping other folks with their art and their music. Maybe it's time for me to change and kind of do my own thing, my own art and my own music. At that time period, I actually, even though I was representing clients as a lawyer, I actually had a little band on the side and we would do shows in coffee houses. And sometimes I would just do it by myself, you know, as a solo artist. So fortunately, as you can all tell, I survived the cancer, but I kind of went through a period where I was kind of depressed and not really sure what to do next. I was very confused, but I did find a lot of peace and solace in just taking this little small digital camera. Digital cameras were starting to become a thing at the time. And I just found it very peaceful to walk through national parks and other natural areas by myself and just photograph, really just for the fun of it. But what was interesting was, when I started doing shows again at the coffee houses, as a solo artist without the band, I started setting up a little table that had these pictures that I took from the National Park Service just to make it more interesting as an artist, to do something different from what other people were doing. So at my table, I had the pictures on display. I had my CDs. I had my T-shirts, right, as most artists will have. And to my great pleasure, I noticed that a lot of people really enjoyed the photographs. The photographs were actually outselling my CDs. And then it occurred to me that maybe photography is a direction I can go in to express myself artistically, because the difficulty with music is that it's really hard to keep a band together. You know, there's always issues with different band members. You know, they'd quit, they come back. Some of them had personal issues that got in the way, and it was really hard to make progress. So with photography, since it's just me, I don't have to consult anybody. I can work as hard as I want on it. But the problem was I didn't know how to get started with that. You know, how do I get traction?

so I can make it into a career. But what happened was I finally found out about this artist in residence program at a national park in Connecticut called Weir Farm National Historical Park. I didn't think I had

0: photographing the park. That became my project. And what was great was when my residency ended, I kind of got back to where I was. Like, okay, well, that was great. I did the residency. Again, what do I do now? Where do I go with this thing? Some months later, the park called me and they were inquiring about the photographs that I took. They were interested in using the photographs to document the park, to help draw more attention to the park. And so they eventually decided to commission me to formally create a collection of the entire park. And this got renewed several times so I can photograph different aspects of the park. And then other national parks found out about it, and they asked me to do the same thing for them. And so this is going back, if I remember my years correctly, I think this is back in 2011. And basically from 2011 till now, it's been nonstop. It's been one park after another, one project after another, which have given rise to books and exhibits, media interviews like this one here. So that's what kind of, I kind of rolled with that. And eventually, you know, I was still practicing law, you know, on the side. There's not a lot of money when you're an artist, but eventually I was able to transition completely out of law so that at the moment now I'm doing this full time. So that's a long answer to your question, but I'm happy to fill in blanks here and there as you see them.
1: Well, wonderful. We appreciate that. And like I said at the beginning, you have worn many different hats, and I'm really interested in practically everything you said and wanting to hear more about each individual thing. But like you said earlier, it might take more than the hour. I'm really interested in hearing about your photography. You had spoken about how it brought you a lot of peace and it was a way of healing. Do you feel like that influences you in what you choose to capture? And I'm also curious about your process of taking photos and what goes into capturing those perfect moments or imperfect moments.
0: How it influences my work. You know, when I never really thought about it. That's a good question. I would say that I'm not consciously aware of how it influences my work. But now that you raise the question, I can see how it does subconsciously, because the thing about photography is, I think most people, when they photograph with their smartphone or whatever they may use, they're mostly photographing impulsively. You know, they see something, they go, wow, and they snap a picture. And, you know, the picture might be a little bit crooked, or the lighting might be just right, or the person they're photographing looks like an ant against this big background. Basically, they're just collecting memories and collecting events, and they're collecting objects. That's not what I was doing when I was wandering the parks, or even what I do now. I actually shoot very little. I do a lot more thinking and a lot more critical looking than actually snapping away. And a lot of people find that surprising, even other photographers, because in this day of digital, a lot of photographers just shoot like crazy and they pick the best pictures. And I do the opposite. I kind of treat photography, even when it's digital, as if it were film. So I'm a lot more deliberate about it. But the point that I'm making is, when I'm photographing, I am thinking about what I'm photographing. Why does it interest me? How can I create a picture of something that's been photographed a lot by other people and compose it in a way that's more interesting, that's different from what other people are doing? And how can I create a series of photographs so that when you put them together, they might present a story? And it might not even be a story in a literal sense. It just might be the way you feel about the picture, you know? So part of it is trying to capture a feeling, which is hard to do that when you're talking about a two-dimensional image that is smaller than the reality you're actually capturing. Music is kind of the same way, in a sense. I'm a musician, so if I do a song and it's 3 or 4 minutes long, that's not a lot of time. It's not like a movie that's 90 minutes or 2 hours long. And yet within those few minutes, I have to convey a story and hopefully a feeling, one that makes people sad or contemplative or hopped up and happy. So in that sense, I think that when I was wandering, I felt a sense of peace because I was so focused on what I was photographing and looking at that it took my mind away from, you know, the cancer and all the other things. And in a way, it was a celebration of the fact that I'm alive and that I can experience all these things that we sometimes take for granted. You know, often we go to a park and we're not really maybe looking as closely as we should. Like when I'm walking in a park or walking on a trail, a lot of times I'm looking on the ground. So I'm not just looking at the periphery where my head is pointed, but I'll look down on the

0: ground that I'm walking at, and what beauty do I see there? There might be a collection of leaves that create like a little scene, you know, or some interesting rocks, and I look up also. So I think that is how, you know, that experience with cancer, together with other things in my past, you know, with music and all that, impacted my photography. So I hope that gives you some sense of my process.
1: Exhibition called The Seat of Action Revisits Long Island Revolutionary War History. And I think my question would be, what was the central question or idea you were trying to explore through this body of work?
0: Okay, yeah, sure. The Long Island Museum, which is in Stony Brook, is a Smithsonian-affiliated museum. And so in celebration or in anticipation of America's 250th anniversary, they decided they wanted to stage an exhibit to focus on the Revolutionary War, but zeroing in on how that impacted Long Island specifically, you know, what life was like during that time period. So this exhibit opened up in February, if I remember correctly, and it continues until October 18th. Obviously, with July 4th coming up, you know, we're kind of putting a special emphasis on it. But the curators of the exhibit were addressing what it was, trying to give people a sense of what life was like on Long Island during the Revolutionary War when the British came and actually occupied the entire island. And so it was basically run by Great Britain. And that brought in a lot of difficulty for the population. You know, there were a lot of challenges there. My contribution to this exhibit, which includes about 80 artifacts. These artifacts include weapons from the time period, wardrobe, you know, clothing, paintings. It's a wide variety of artifacts. So my contribution was some of the photographs that I took for the National Park Service. So these are the only contemporary artifacts that are on display. All the other ones are from that time period. And so the artifacts that I contributed, these photographs, were of an estate on Long Island called the William Floyd Estate. And William Floyd was one of the founding fathers of the country. He signed the Declaration of Independence. He was a general that served under George Washington. But he's kind of a mysterious founding father. What I mean by that is that a lot of people will know who Ben Franklin is. He signed the Declaration of Independence. They'll know who John Hancock is, or at least they're familiar with the names. But hardly anybody is familiar with the name William Floyd. And although most of the, you know, if not, like the vast majority of the signers of the Declaration of Independence are virtually unknown because there's so many of them, William Floyd is probably among the least known. And the reason why is because his estate on Long Island was taken over by the British. William Floyd and his family had to leave Long Island for their safety. But the British took over his estate and they ransacked it. And in ransacking it, they destroyed or stole all the things that belonged to William Floyd that might give us a sense of who this person was. So in my photographs, the National Park Service asked me or commissioned me to photograph the William Floyd estate. And so my focus was to try to make someone like William Floyd seem as real as possible. Because when you read history in the books, sometimes it can be kind of dry and a little bit boring and uninteresting, depending on how the historian presents the history. And also, it's so far away, you know, that we can't really connect with it. It's before we had airplanes and cars and people dressed differently and they powdered their hair and kind of hard to connect. And then when you have a mysterious person like William Floyd, you know, it just seems more of a disconnect. So I wanted to make him as real as possible. So in my photographs, I photographed a close-up of his working desk, one of the few things that remains that's on view. The public can go see this if they visit the William Floyd Estate. But then I asked the National Park Service, is there anything else that you might have that belonged to William Floyd? And they said, yeah, but they're not on public display because they're so rare that we don't want to take the chance that they might get stolen or damaged. Some of them are so delicate that just moving them around is not a wise idea. So I said, well, look, the ones that you can move that are in the archives, do you mind placing them on the desk? And graciously, they did it for me because I said, you know what? If I photograph it, then we have it forever. So, you know, where people can see it. So these include like an inkwell that William Floyd used. It includes a snuff box. So the snuff box is there. There's also a wine bottle that has like his initials on it. So these things that are always stored away in the archives were put on his desk, and I photographed that close so people can see it. And then they have a ceremonial sword that belonged to William Floyd, and that one they didn't want to move. So I went to the archives, and I created a little kind of a background so it didn't look like it was in an archive, and I photographed that sword. So my hope is that when people see this, they realize, yeah, this is not just some character in history. This is a real person. I'm looking a close-up at his sword where he actually had his hand on it. Or I'm looking at his inkwell where he signed important documents of the era. I'm looking at his wine bottle and his snuff box that maybe he used to kind of take some of the pressure off when you're in a war with a superpower. So that was kind of my contribution among the 80 artifacts around display to make this as real as possible for modern day Americans and really modern day anybody, because I think, you know, that situation is relevant to many places around the world, including South Africa, right? I mean, I remember my history correctly, I believe it was 1994 when apartheid ended. And so in a sense, your nation like ours is still kind of in the process of developing. You know, we're trying to figure out, you know, who belongs here, whose stories are important. How do we tell these stories? How do we preserve memory? So a lot of that underlies the work that I've done for the National Park Service and that is on display at the museum.
2: So, Shiamaru, we in the changing world, you know, the world of technology. So now I want to know, as an artist, actually, I would call you like a history preserver, you know, because with these exhibitions, you learn more, especially when it comes to the history. But now we're in the changing world of technology, you know, how you as individual or as an artist or a creative manage to adapt with technology. As you know, most things now are done virtually. For example, us, we're doing this interview virtually. How you as a creative adopted into the virtual world?
0: It's a good question. Fortunately for me, I think because of my background, I am what technologists will often refer to as an early adopter. And what that means is that when a new technology comes along, creative people like myself will oftentimes, you know, run toward it to check it out and explore it and see what we can do with it, which is a very different response from other folks who maybe don't have a creative background. So their minds kind of work differently. And so when something new comes up, they tend to resist it. They're suspicious of it, or they find it overwhelming, and it takes time for them to kind of, you know, get with the program, so to speak. You know, I mean, I remember when the internet first came out, there were people I knew not from the creative community who were like afraid of it. They go, I don't go on the internet, you know, there's too many things can happen. Or people were not willing to accept the iPhone when it first started coming up. But I and other artists who I think are very open-minded about technology, we try to find ways to use it to enhance connection and community. So, for instance, with the internet and social media and the digital world, what I do like about it is that I am able to take a photograph that I created, and although I do enjoy the museum exhibits, I like seeing my photograph printed and on a nice frame, you know, and it's on the wall and people can walk in and you see them looking at it. That's a very beautiful experience and I love it. But it is limiting because if someone doesn't live near that museum or they don't have the money to travel there, they're not going to see it, right? You guys in South Africa, I mean, I hope you can come see the exhibit, but that's a big trip for you, a big commitment. However, if you go to my website or if you go on my social media accounts, you can see those photographs. And that's what I love about it, you know, that it becomes available to a wider audience. And politically speaking, if I may, I think it kind of, hopefully, it may help in some way to stir up ideas in folks who maybe are living under governments that try to suppress some of those ideas. So to the extent they're able to get access to the internet, you know, they can see these exhibits. They can see the photographs. They can go to the national park sites and see some of the scenery and beauty. And it might even inspire them. Another thing, too, just to address your question, is that photographers are always seeking to get their works published in a book. I have had the great fortune of having 3 books out. I have a 4th one that's going to be coming out next year. But it is very difficult to get a book deal. In fact, when you do see books by photographers, and they won't say this because they don't really want to, but most of the time they're self-published or so, or they had to pay for the book, for the publisher, in order to print it. I have fortunately not had to deal with that, so I'm very grateful for it. But the point that I'm making is that traditionally books were a way for a photographer or an artist to get their material out to a wider audience. Again, if you're unable to get a book deal, the internet and the technology of the digital world is a way to get it out there. I kind of liken it almost to feathers. You know, you throw feathers in the wind and you never know where it's going to end up. It just kind of goes everywhere. Even with the media, by the way, you know, I had an organization contact me just last week. They're setting up an exhibit and they wanted to use one of my photographs as a background for like a diorama, you know? And so I was curious on how they found out about me, because I wasn't even aware of this organization. And it was from an article that was written about me in a newspaper in New Jersey some years ago, actually. So that newspaper is long gone. You know, the print is long gone by now, but the article lives on the newspaper's website. And so this person from the organization who was doing the research came across it, read the article, became aware of my work, and then through that was able to track me down. You know, the technology, if it's used wisely, can really help a lot. Now, the downside of it is that, you know, it could also be a problem. So now, one of the things that most people are grappling with is AI, right? Artificial intelligence. How does that impact artists? And I'm intrigued by AI. But sure, like anybody else, I'm a little bit wary of it because I don't really know where it's all going to go. My work, along with many other people, I am sure, unbeknownst to me, is being utilized to feed into the system so that it can learn how to create certain types of images. I have not seen anything yet that I'm aware of that is would be a copyright infringement of my work. But I am aware of that, and I do keep an eye out on it. And I actually started inserting in my contracts for the work that I do, the National Park Service and elsewhere, a prohibition against anyone knowingly inputting my work or using it in any way in connection with AI, and also imposing an obligation that they should make best efforts to avoid my work getting utilized by AI. Until the dust settles, we kind of know where it's all going to go. So that's kind of my take on it.
3: I'm interested to hear about the collaboration you have with certain individuals, like members of Congress. I know some of your work is on display at Congressman Jim Himes' office. I know you've worked on commission with the National Park Service. How do they go about getting in contact with you? Do they lay out ideas like what they want from this? What's that process like?
0: Okay, so are you asking that with regard to the National Park Service or the people from Congress?
3: Both, if you don't mind.
0: Both. Okay, yeah, sure. Okay, so the National Park Service, when they commission me on a project, most of the time they are already familiar with what I do. So they kind of get it, they know it, they like it, and they basically want me to do the same thing. So generally, they don't tell me what to do, which is great. You know, I have complete artistic freedom. Picture doesn't look good, it's my fault, you know. But what they want is they like the idea that I am using technology, as we just discussed, in a way to connect a greater community of folks with the Park Service. You see, with the Park Service, when you ask the average person on the street anywhere in the world about the National Park Service, the first thing that's probably going to come to mind is going to be places like the Redwoods, the Grand Canyon, Yosemite National Park, places like that, the big grand places out west with the beautiful vistas, because those are very famous parks and they're among the very first parks. But what they don't always know about is they're much smaller parks in the Northeast, mostly. And these parks, although they're very beautiful as well, they are more vistas for the mind. is the way I would think about it, because they're more about ideas. They're more about the founding of the country, you know, how it all began, whether it's George Washington's birthplace,

0: or it might be someone like Julian Alden Weir, who's like one of the founders of the American version of French Impressionist painting. So it's a different type of experience, and a lot of people don't know about these parks. So when I do a collection for the park, it's a way for those images to get out like feathers in the wind, as I mentioned, through the internet for other people to become aware of these places. I'm very aggressive in trying to showcase these places. So I'll go on programs like yours to talk about it. I'll try to, I'll get on television, I'll get on radio. I try to set up exhibits. So they give me a lot of latitude because they know that my heart is, you know, really in their best interest. But where they're very helpful is that the folks who work at the National Park Service are experts. Many of them have PhDs in history and in archaeology. So they're able to point me in the right direction. They can take me to an archive that I didn't know existed that has these rare items that no one ever gets to see on public view. Or they're able to give me a tour of the park and point out different interesting places in the landscape that, again, a casual visitor might not know about. They can provide me with lots of documentation about the history of the place. So I'll study all these materials before I even snap a picture. And this way, when I go to the park to do my work, you know, my head is filled with different ideas and different facts about the park. I'm never going to be the expert that these folks are, but I'm coming in with a lot more knowledge about, you know, how to direct my attention. So that's kind of how we work together there. Many times they're also very helpful in connecting me with partners in the community for an exhibit or for some other way where we can work together to get the public involved. As far as the politicians go, you know, I see them as resources for also connecting with audiences, their constituency. So in the case of Weir Farm, what happened was Senator Joe Lieberman, who was a presidential candidate back in the day, he was in his final year before he retired from Congress. And that final year was pretty much when I had finished the collection of photographs that I took at Weir Farm and I was promoting it. And so I already knew, again, thanks to the Park Service, that Lieberman was the sponsor of the bill that got introduced into Congress to create this national park called Weir Farm that was eventually signed by the President of the United States. So knowing that he was the sponsor of the bill, I figured, well, you know, he would have an interest in knowing about the work that it did. He may not. Maybe he's not interested at all, but I figured it's worth a shot. So what I did was I just, out of the blue, I just sent them an email, not expecting to get a response, but I did it. And one of his, I think it was his chief of staff, got back to me. And to my great satisfaction, he was very interested. And at the last minute, he asked me to come to Washington to meet with him and his staff about what we can do together on this. And so I went down there, met with him. And what came of it was he decided to, because it was his final year, to kind of celebrate this legislation by having an exhibit in his Washington, D.C. office of my photographs in his conference room. And that was great because that conference room gets visited by many VIPs and people from the community because that's where they talk their business. And so in being in the conference room, they get to see the pictures and become aware of the park. He did a reception for me, which I thought was very kind. And so he invited, you know, people from Congress and other staff members. So we had a really nice turnout there for that as well. And then later on, probably maybe a year or two later, I forget what the time sequence was exactly, but when I finally got a book deal to do a book called Weir Farm National Historical Park, I said, well, you know, it'd be great if to kind of set up the tone of the book and to kind of introduce it, it'd be great if Lieberman would consider writing a foreword. So I contacted his chief of staff and she got, you know, she spoke to the senator and fantastically, he wrote a foreword for the book. So he's credited on the cover and he wrote a very nice foreword that kind of set up, you know, how the park came to be and his involvement in it. So that was kind of a relationship that, again, I just pursued it out of the blue, not expecting anything, but I'm kind of bold that way. If I figured that there's no harm, there's no embarrassment if I don't hear back from them, just give it a try. So I did the same thing with Congressman Himes. So when Himes got elected to office, he is the representative for the district that Weir Farm is in. And I knew that he had visited Weir Farm and had an interest in it. It is part of his constituency. So I contacted him, too, out of the blue. Fortunately, he was also interested, so I met with him. And so then we set up an exhibit. He has two offices in his district, one in Bridgeport and one in another place that I'm forgetting right now. But the point is that we decided to have photographs. In fact, he even picked out the photographs that he liked, and we put them up in all the in his two district offices. And then later on, I did the same thing with the mayor of Stamford. So I contacted the mayor of Stamford because the mayor is a big supporter of the arts, and he has like a reception area that's very big, and they typically do exhibits every month. So I contacted them. They were interested as well. For reasons I don't remember now, because this is a while ago, the mayor was not available for me to meet with him. But at the time, Congressman Himes had an office on the same floor as the mayor in Stamford. Even though it hadn't, the exhibit with the mayor had no connection with the congressman was kind enough to have me do a video with him talking about Weir Farm and talking about the photographs, what it means for him, and basically promoting the exhibit, even though it was for the mayor. And interestingly, by the way, Himes is a Democrat. The mayor of Stamford at the time was a Republican. So it was kind of nice to see some bipartisan cooperation in supporting something that should be important to both Republicans and Democrats. So that was kind of nice. But we also use it as an opportunity to promote the community. So I asked the congressman, they said, hey, would you mind? I don't want it to just be about me, you know, my photographs. Why don't you also say something like, hey, come down to the exhibit. And then after you see the exhibit, come hang out in Stamford because, you know, there's some nice restaurants here. There's other places you can see. You can go catch a movie. And the idea was that it would help bring some business to the community. So he was all for that. He thought it was a great idea. And then he did that in the video. You can see this video. It's on my website. It's on YouTube. But that's what I like doing. You know, I like connecting all these dots and getting in as many players involved as possible because they have audiences that are different from mine. And if we pull them all together, I think everyone benefits.
1: Just going back to your history about yourself and, you know, with a background that involves music, law, and later your return to arts after a major life change, how has that shift influenced your sensitivity to narrative and emotions in photography?
0: Immensely, it impacts me. I mean, I'll give you a couple examples. When I was photographing the William Floyd estate, one of the things that I came across was a cemetery for the family, for the William Floyd family. And it's a beautiful cemetery, very ornate tombstones, has information about, you know, who lived, you know, who died here, the first name, last name, the year they were born, the year they died, who they were related to. And then I noticed off to the side, there was a much smaller graveyard. There was only like six white crosses. And I was curious on what that was. And when I saw it, it was very moving because I didn't see it right away. And then I realized that what it was a slave cemetery. This was a little graveyard for some of the slaves that worked under William Floyd for his family. And what was moving about it was that crosses were very simple. They were just wood. There was only one name on each cross. It was just like a first name. And it was not, certainly not the original African name of the person. It was a name that was given to them by their enslavers. And they were very typical names of the era for slaves, names like Caesar, you know, Lon, names like that. But it had no information about them. There was no, doesn't say who their family was and say when they were born, when they died. And the whole thing is a mystery, just like William Floyd is a mystery, because no one's really, really sure there are even bodies under there or it was just there as like a memorial. But I photographed it. And again, when I first saw it, it actually kind of scared me a little bit because I wasn't expecting it. And it was very moving. So when I took those photographs, I didn't want to just document the site. I also wanted the pictures to give a sense of how I felt about it, which is, again, very hard to do. But if you look at the photographs, they're on my website, and you'll probably see them in different articles online.

you'll see there's a lot of blur in the pictures, you know, like creative, dreamy kind of a blur. And it wasn't because I didn't know what I was doing. I didn't focus. I did it on purpose. If you look at the picture, you'll see that some parts of the pictures are very, very sharp. They're tack sharp. But then other parts are very dreamy and blurry. And I kind of wanted to suggest that it is kind of a dream, almost like a bad dream, I suppose. And it kind of gives you a sense of nostalgia of the past, almost like it's a thought or a memory. And it gives you a sense of how I had a mix of emotions inside. So, you know, it's up for interpretation, how people want to, you know, take it. But I did that intentionally. And also, I removed the color. So the photographs are either a stark black and white, or they're a sepia, kind of like a brownish color. But that's one way how I approached emotion. And then another way that actually happened pretty recently, we might have read in the newspapers around the world in January this year, the U.S. administration's desire to take over the island of Greenland to make it part of the United States, either make it a 51st state or some kind of territory. And that moved me a lot because my family, my mother in particular, is from Puerto Rico. And although I was born in Brooklyn, growing up, I was always kind of confused about how Puerto Rico fits in with the United States, because it's not a state, yet we're citizens. So what is it exactly? And I remember distinctly my mother, very matter-of-factly, it wasn't with anger or anything. She was just saying Puerto Rico is a colony. You know, we were a Spanish colony, then the United States. I kind of connected with Greenland's response to this overture by the United States, because they're kind of stuck in the middle. You know, it's mostly an Inuit community. I mean, there are Danish people there, but it's mostly Inuit. And so they were colonized by Denmark. So you have that whole history, right? So I can connect that with Puerto Rico. But now you have this other superpower, the United States, wanting to take them as well. And meanwhile, they're in the middle of this whole thing. And meanwhile, all the discussions that are happening, you know, above them, so to speak, is between the government of Denmark and the government of the United States. And where are they? You know, where's their voice in this whole thing? So I went to Greenland in April, and I funded this on my own. It's not through the National Park Service. Nobody funded it. I paid for it. And I just decided I want to photograph Greenland, and not as a tourist, but just try to get a sense of what it's like, what everyday life is like for these folks, you know, because nobody really knows much about Greenland, really, when you think about it. It's not a tourist attraction the same way, say, you know, Mexico is, or England, or some other places. In fact, when most people go, they usually go in the summertime when the weather is milder. They usually go on a boat trip, and the boat shows them the icebergs. So I went in April. Warmer. It's not wintertime, but it was still mighty cold. You know, I can tell you that. And I didn't go on the boat. I didn't see icebergs. I just walked every day through the town, through the city. It's called Nuuk. It's the name of the city. It's a capital, actually, of Greenland. It's about 20,000 people. So they call it a city. For me, coming from New York, it's more of a town. But it's very, you know, it's very intimate. It's a smaller place. And I sometimes would walk up to 10 miles a day just photographing off the street. And I just wanted to see, well, what's it like there? What do people look like? How do they dress? What do they eat? What do they do? What are their jobs? What's the landscape like? And I have all those pictures on my website. In fact, I did an interview on NPR about it. And the idea behind it is to hopefully get people to connect and realize that there's a whole world out there that we don't know about. And they're living their own lives, and they have their own desires and aspirations. And so when we're talking about this competition between the United States, Russia, China, and the interest in the resources there, right? So the minerals that are going to be needed for AI technology and all that sort of thing, and also the oil, there is this other dynamic that we have to take into account. And it's important because it hit the headlines in January, but then it kind of died off. You don't really see much in the news about it. I mean, there is reporting happening on it, but it's not really top of mind. And so I was kind of hoping that my photographs, in a way, would help keep it top of mind. And it's going to come back in the news at some point in time, because although we don't see it in the

0: headlines that much. There are negotiations happening every single day between the United States and Denmark about the future of this island. So it is happening, even though we're not aware of it. And so at some point, those negotiations are going to go somewhere where it's, I would think it's going to command the headlines again. And hopefully my images will add some nuance to it so that people realize there's a community of people in there. And there's also an environment there. There's an environment that's very pristine that is melting away because of climate change. And there are folks from the U.S. and elsewhere, actually, that are looking to create AI data centers there. They're looking to do mining for ores. They're looking to drill for oil. And that's going to have an impact on the environment, and not just how the environment looks, but how it affects the people whose livelihoods depend on that. Many of the Inuit there are, you know, basically fishermen, and they hunt for seals and whale, and that's part of their diet. And so it's going to, all those things, the climate and the interest from industrialists are going to impact that and change their way of life. So I think from my point of view, it was partially emotional, but also political, historical. When I was there, there's a lot of construction going on in Nuuk. I mean, there are cranes everywhere. So the photographs that I took of the city, it's not going to look that way in a few years from now. It's going to look completely different. You're going to see a lot of newer buildings. It's just going to change. So I think there's many layers and many levels that one can interpret the photographs beyond the initial emotional interest that drew me there.
1: Honestly, Shiamaro, I can listen to you the whole day. I feel like you should have your own podcast because the way you say things in details is so nice and clear. Thank you for that. But now on my side, my last question because of time, where can people learn more or visit the exhibition, especially for people who are in the continent of Africa?
0: Sure. The best thing is to go to my website because it's kind of a central hub for everything. They can certainly find me on Facebook and Instagram, but, you know, my website is mine. You know, I don't have to worry about some social media company going out of business or changing their algorithm. So my website is www.ciamaro.com. And again, because my name is kind of odd, Ciamaro is spelled with an X. So it's X-I-O-M, like Mary, A-R-O, ciamaro.com. If they go there on the very first page, they're going to see an announcement about the exhibit. And they can also download a free ebook. It's a 60-page ebook that I put together. This is back before publishers were interested in giving me book deals. So I didn't let anything stop me. So I created an ebook. And this electronic book that they can download, it's basically a PDF file. They can learn more about William Floyd because, again, this exhibit at the museum is not just about William Floyd. It's about that entire portion of history on Long Island. But if they want to learn, you know, a little bit more about this mysterious founding father, then they can get a sense of that through the ebook, and it's free of charge.
2: First off, as a kid who grew up in Connecticut, it's very cool to hear about places and towns and people I know and I've been to. And I think it's really awesome that where you got your start in photography is in my home state and a place that I really hold dear. So my final question is, what are some places that have really inspired you? These can be places that have a cultural impact on you, have really inspired your photography. You mentioned a lot about Greenland, where there was a lot of intention on trying to have some political power and bring attention to that. Where are some other places that have really spoken to you on that level and you've wanted to showcase with your photography?
0: Yeah, I would say the city of New York City. I grew up in New York. And what I love about New York City is that it is truly a melting pot or a gumbo of everything on the planet. You know, it's just amazing. And it's a different kind of photography because when I photograph the National Park Service, you know, nothing is moving around. I'm photographing a scenery or I'm photographing an architectural structure. I'm on a tripod with my camera. It's a big camera. In New York City, it's just total chaos, you know, especially Times Square. There's all kinds of people walking around. You got to worry about terrorists and pickpockets and troublemakers and people selling drugs. You got to look out for the traffic. I mean, it's just an exhilarating, very exciting place to be for me anyway. And so I go with a smaller camera. There's no tripod. And I'm just trying to compose as quickly as I can. I have to think almost like a computer because everything is moving so fast. So I'm trying to anticipate the action before it disappears and goes away. So that's almost like an exercise for me, which, you know, I have to be on such a high alert mentally on many different levels that when I photograph the national park or photograph Greenland, which is a much calmer place, you know, I find it a lot easier and a lot calmer. So it's almost like exercising, you know. So and New York City has so many different cultures and languages and peoples and ethnicities. And so I find that really interesting. It's always changing also. So again, people 10 years from now who look at my photographs from now, they're going to say, yeah, it's familiar, but it's also very different. And so, and there's political protests in New York City. There's different ways of dressing in New York City. I've seen and photographed, you know, people in traditional African garb, you know, and then like, you know, a couple of seconds later, I see some artists dressed in a kind of crazy way, kind of like the way I dress. And then you see conservative business people. And it just gives you a kind of a thumbnail view of all of humanity and how it can work together in a city. I mean, even though there's always going to be conflict when you have that many different kinds of people, by and large, we're living in the city with a great degree of harmony. You know, we're not killing each other. There's not warfare on the streets. So it's a wonderful thing. I just find that really inspiring and really interesting. And it really sharpens my photography skills. And fortunately, those photographs have ended up in two books. I have one book called Street Photography of New York City. The subtitle is Street Haunting in the Big Apple. And then I have another book that I'm working on now, also on New York City street photography, that'll be out next year. So it's a very different kind of a thing, but they're still related at its core. That's the way at least I look at it.
2: Cio Maro, on behalf of One World Radio, thank you so much for taking the time today to speak with us. This was a truly riveting conversation about a variety of topics, and we really appreciate it.
0: Yeah, thank you. I really appreciate it. I love the fact that you guys from Cape Town are in on this. It's just fantastic. I love it, and I hope we get to do it again one day.
1: Also, the reason we were giving you more time into expressing yourself, everything was in detail. It was beautiful. Thank you very much for the information that you shared with us.
0: Well, thanks for the extra time. I sometimes worry that I'm talking too much, so I appreciate your generosity with the time.
2: And we love guests who can really go into great detail, because an hour is a long time. I don't know if we've truly realized that, but we always appreciate that. And it's always fun to hear the enthusiasm. I mean, I've only done this for a little over a month, but hearing all the incredible things that people have been able to do all in one life is just incredible.
0: Yeah, well, it helps. You know, when you're excited about something, I can't help but to get amped up and talk about it. And I appreciate your comments, because I do take that very seriously. I don't want to bore people or make it all about me, like I'm some egomaniac. But I can say, honestly, that I've done many talks for different museums and events and things. And many times the talk is just slated for half an hour or an hour. And then all of a sudden, the audience just keeps asking questions, and I'm there for 2 hours. And I don't mind it at all. It just kind of goes by real quick. So hopefully your audience who's listening will feel the same way about it. Again, I'm very grateful for the time and for the opportunity to speak to your audiences about these things that maybe they're not aware of, and maybe one day we'll do it again.
2: And we would love that. Great. Thank you again. Thank you, Keelan and Kusi, for both being amazing co-hosts. I couldn't do this without you guys. So thank you.
3: Thank you, Mark.
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2: It's 1976. Rocky's the biggest blockbuster of the year. Gerald Ford is on the tail end of his presidency.
3: I'm a Ford, not a Lincoln.
2: Elton John and Kiki D are topping the charts. And Dave Hand begins his bike ride across America.
4: So from a route standpoint, I flew into Eugene, was bused to Reedsport, Oregon, and then went through 10 states. So Oregon,
2: Idaho, and Montana.
4: Dipped down to Wyoming through Yellowstone, which was just magnificent on a bike.
2: Then through Colorado, Kansas, and Missouri.
4: Touched the corner of Illinois through Carbondale into Kentucky, which frankly was really the worst state in my book, and then into Virginia.
2: This epic journey was part of the Bike Centennial, a trans-American bike trip in celebration of the Bicentennial, or America's 200th anniversary.
4: I just loved the thrill of being out on two wheels and controlling my own destiny.
2: Dave was 18 when he first saw a Bike Centennial ad in Cycling Magazine.
4: I said, oh, this sounds like an interesting feat.
2: At the time, he was going to college, but still living at home. So he asked his parents' permission and scrounged up the money.
4: You know, by that time, I had got my 10-speed bike. Back then, for what you can buy with the money, that was all I could afford.
2: Around 4,000 cyclists took part in the Bike Centennial. It went through some of the most stunning natural environments of America, like Yellowstone, the Grand Tetons, and the Rocky Mountains. But to Dave, Kansas was his favorite.
4: People there were just great. We ended up with, you know, the townspeople were doing ice cream social, and I don't know whether, I can't remember whether it's that weekend or whether they just were doing that back in the 70s as a way to kind of get together, you know, square dancing outside, you know, inviting the bicyclists, and it wasn't just my group. And, you know, it was just a chance to interact with the locals.
2: It took him a little over 2 months to complete the Bike Centennial. Along the way, he dealt with, you know, countless flat tires and brake-checking jerks in cars. But everything went pretty well. Even the steepest climb of the ride, in Vesuvius, Virginia, was no match for Dave's fresh, young legs.
4: I kept a journal every day, and I was actually very faithful in writing in, you know, my thoughts of the day, as well as how many miles we did that day and if I spent any money. And, you know, I wrote in the journal and says, oh, we rode up Vesuvius. I didn't think it was quite that hard. Some of the other older gentlemen on the trip struggled getting up it, but all of us got it.
2: A couple of weeks ago, Dave joined a group of cyclists to ride the Virginia section of the original Bike Centennial to celebrate America's 250th anniversary.
4: The body feels a lot more worn out.
2: So when he came up on Vesuvius 50 years later, it was a bit more intimidating.
4: I actually was, frankly, very nervous. I actually didn't think I was going to do it, but lo and behold, I made it up. Now, it wasn't anywhere near as fast as I probably did it in Bike Centennial Day 50 years ago, but I made it.
2: From Virginia Humanities, this is With Good Reason. I'm Matt Dara. Today on the show, we pedal back in time to the first organized bike tour across America. The original Bike Centennial route that went coast to coast 50 years ago is still mostly intact today. It's called Bicycle Route 76, and Tom Ewing has ridden sections of it for the better part of a decade. He's a history professor at Virginia Tech and the project director of the podcast, Bike 76 Virginia. I sat down with him to learn about the spirit of the Bike Centennial, its grassroots nature, and any lessons to be gleaned for America's 250th celebration. All right, Tom, when did you first learn about Bicycle Route 76? Doesn't it run straight through your hometown of Blacksburg, Virginia?
5: Well, I probably learned about it driving back and forth to my home in Blacksburg. The first time I really thought about it as a bicycle route was about 10 years ago when I started riding a road bike through Catawba Valley and Ellet Valley, which are just north of my home, and noticed the signs and realized that the route I was riding on connected to Yorktown in the east and Oregon in the west.
6: How have I never heard of this before? Is it a popular path among bicyclists that, you know, maybe the general public just isn't as hip to?
5: It's not a terribly popular route. It was created in 1976 as part of the bike centennial, and then there were hundreds or thousands of cyclists on it. But I've, you know, been on the route numerous times and rarely see someone who is loaded up, you know, for a long distance ride. I do occasionally, but it's not that common. I've been across the 550 miles in Virginia last year, and I would guess there's probably 200 or 300 signs across the whole route. You know, so anyone who's driving probably will see them. They do tend to cluster. I mean, obviously they're at intersections, so there might be, you know, 2 or 3 intersections where there might be 6 or 8 signs, and then you won't see one for 20 miles.
6: Wait, so

0: You rode 550 miles in Virginia. Is that the whole state of Virginia?
1: That's the whole route, yeah, across Virginia.
0: What was it like getting to see, you know, parts of Virginia that I assume you've never been to before from the vantage point of a bike? It must have been beautiful.
1: It is beautiful. There are sections that are really quite stunning. The southwest part of Virginia, coming from Brakes Park down to Mount Rogers, and then the valleys west of the Blue Ridge. There are also parts that are pretty busy. There are places where the interstate is right next to you. You're very aware of the traffic. But yeah, I think seeing the country from a bicycle seat, everything is slower. You're more aware of the environment as you go through. You have time to observe a farmer on a tractor because he's not going much faster than you are. You know, and so I think you really do have a better sense of both the natural environment, but also the built environment as you go through on a bicycle.
0: You were mentioning some pretty mountainous areas in Virginia. Is it a pretty tough ride?
1: It is. So this section, I think, was known in 1976 as a challenging section. The very first riders left Jamestown, and so it's pretty flat for the first 3 days until they get to ride up Afton Mountain up to the Blue Ridge Parkway, and then it's up and down a lot all the way through until you get through eastern Kentucky, and then it flattens out. Going the other direction, the eastbound, you know, they started hearing about this big climb in Virginia from the town of Vesuvius up to the Blue Ridge Parkway, which was reported to be the steepest climb on the entire Transamerica route.
0: Really?
1: The climbs in the Cascades and the Rockies were higher, you know, much higher elevation and longer, but more gradual. And so the steep climb, the 3 miles, was something that a lot of cyclists were dreading and anticipating, but then, you know, had a sense of exhilaration when they got to the top. They also knew when they got up to the Blue Ridge Parkway, those were their last major hills. And then it was downhill until they got to Yorktown.
0: So talk to me about how Bicycle Route 76 came to be and its connection with the bike centennial of 1976.
1: So this really did begin with the vision of four people, Greg and Liz Burden and Jill and Greg Sipple, who were young and adventurous in the early 1970s and actually on something called the Trans-Hemispheric Bicycle Trip, which began in Alaska and was supposed to go all the way to Argentina. And at some point along that ride, they started thinking, this is I think 1973, they started looking ahead to 1976 and the bicentennial and thought we should organize a ride across the country to celebrate America's 200th anniversary. Then one of them came up with the name Bike Centennial. And they didn't just give up on the idea, but when they got back from this trip, they started organizing. They did fundraising, and then they started advertising. They had print ads in Bicycling Magazine and the Whole Earth Catalog, and you could fill out a form, and I think it was a $10 check to hold a spot. And then there were two or three pairs who rode across the country in 1975 to map out a possible routes. And then they started training group leaders. So the idea was each group would have 10 to 15 riders, two or three leaders who were trained. There were a couple options. You could do a kind of self-supported, where you carried everything, camping gear. You could also pay extra to have lodging arranged for you, which was usually either a dormitory in a college town or a church floor, very occasionally a hostel or a hotel. And then there were some trips where they actually had a support vehicle that carried their things and met them along the way, which is more common now when people do long-distance bike trips.
0: So it sounds like it was largely, you know, a grassroots operation.
1: It really was. You know, the four visionaries became the four organizers. They recruited others, obviously, as they went through. They got a small grant from the American Bicentennial Commission, which was the federal organization. And then I think there was some donations, you know, that kind of helped them get what they needed. It was very much a shoestring operation. And of course, it was the 1970s, so everything was done by postcard, phone call, or personal visit. And so the Bike Centennial Group printed maps. There was a guidebook for each of the sections, so maybe 6 books total, you know, by different areas. The one for this area started in Berea, Kentucky, and went to Christiansburg, and then there was a second that went from Christiansburg to Yorktown. And so those had

by turn maps. And they also had a series of abbreviations for things like, you know, C for camping or F for food. But I think there was a fair amount of faith, you know, that you could actually find those things.

0: providers looking at a map. And I did a talk actually last year in Lexington and met someone who had ridden in 1976. And when I showed this photograph as the part of my presentation, he laughed and he said, we spent a lot of time staring at maps. you know, because the maps, I mean, the maps are accurate, but they don't have necessarily the fine detail that you need, you know, when it actually comes to specific turns. And of course, they're printed maps. And so if there's a road closure or detour or something else, then yeah, you're kind of on your own.
1: You know, this was the heart of the 70s. Were the bike riders the free-spirited hippie type? Because, you know, that's definitely the kind of image I have in my head.
0: If you look at photographs, your first thought is going to be, well, two, yes, these are definitely free spirits, and why aren't they wearing helmets? at least those are my first two thoughts. I mean, the most common uniform, I would say, was a Bike Centennial t-shirt, you know, a pair of shorts and tennis shoes. This is before the era of cleats, and so there were toe clips, and so some cyclists would have that, but not all of them. Again, looking at it from our perspective 50 years later, these look much more like people, you know, riding their bikes down to the swimming pool rather than riding across the country, except they had, you know, bags on the back, you know, where they were carrying a lot. You know, in reading the accounts of cyclists, I kind of see a spectrum. I think there were certainly some who, you know, did this on a whim, maybe hadn't cycled very much, just bought a bike to do this or borrowed a bike even. And then there were much more serious cyclists. But there were others who really wanted, I think, more in the spirit of the Bike Centennial, wanted to stop and talk to people, look at things as they went along. There was a group of, I think, all women, four women, who said, you know what, we let our group go ahead. They wanted to go too fast, and we wanted to stop and see things. And every day, they stopped to swim, even if that meant a detour. and they just weren't worried about how long it was taking them, you know, and they made it across the country.
1: Do you have any sense of how many people ended up riding bicycle Route 76 50 years ago?
0: Yeah, the most common number is 4,000. And about half of those did the entire trip, and then half did what they called section rides. So generally, those would either start in Astoria in Oregon or at Yorktown in Virginia and then head inland to a stopping point, or they would start someplace inland and end up on the coast. You know, so there were, I forget how many, maybe a dozen section rides of different lengths. A common one, a very popular one, was called the Colonial Section, which went from Radford to Yorktown. So about 350 miles, 6 or 7 days. I would say there was a fair amount of attrition. I think every account I've read talks about people who started and then quit. But I think there are others who, you know, joined as they went through.
1: 4,000 riders. That sounds like a lot to me. Why do you think it appealed to so many to celebrate America's 200th anniversary?

0: pure cycling in the United States, there's the first era in the 1880s to the 1910s when cyclists are first introduced and are extremely popular. And then they really get displaced by the automobile. And then that's sort of the dominant vehicle. And in the 1950s and 1960s, I think bicycles were really seen as something for children. You know, it was a toy. It's what you used to get around until you got a driver's license. But then in the 1960s, there's a shift in technology. 10-speed bicycles become much more available and popular, and so it's easier to go longer distances and carry more. And then in the early 1970s, you have, you know, the growth of an environmental movement, you know, much more attention to the costs of automobiles, and then the oil shock with the OPEC oil embargo in 1973 that pushes up gas prices, and suddenly bicycles are practical as well as something for recreation. And so, you know, there's a lot of interest in bicycling, you know, and so the bicentennial kind of fit right into that. And the bicentennial really does have a strong kind of grassroots component to it. Communities, organizations are looking for ways to celebrate this 200th anniversary. There are high-profile events like the tall ships that sail into, you know, New York City, and, you know, parades and other kinds of ceremonies. But this really fit in with the kind of ethos of, again, like you said earlier, grassroots, do-it-yourself, ground-up celebrations of this holiday. And so I think that there was a lot of kind of willingness to try something new like this transcontinental bike ride.
1: So did you hear of any like crazy stories that you could share here about the adventures or misadventures on the long trip across the U.S.?
0: Yeah, I think, a common story which any cyclist now, you know, will recognize are the mechanical mishaps. Right. People kept careful track of how many flat tires, how many broken spokes, and also how many dogs chased them along the route.
1: Oh, God.
0: And so I think there was a lot of that. You know, certainly people encountered unusual, you know, moments along the trail. They were really quite afraid of the coal trucks in eastern Kentucky, and I think that was someplace they were really glad to be away from, especially those who, you know, then got into Virginia and saw it as safer. So there were some close calls. There was one rider who was killed.
2: Really?
0: In Kansas, in a vehicle collision. But overwhelmingly, the stories that stood out were the positive ones. There was a story about, you know, riding through Western Virginia and hearing fiddle or banjo music and pulling over and joining a jam session and, you know, hearing a concert on a porch. So they really looked for those opportunities to connect with the community. Because of the timing, a lot of cyclists were on the road on the 4th of July. So they often joined into the town parade or the community celebration, even if they weren't part of the planning. And I think for me, you know, one story that sticks out actually was something that happened when I was riding a year ago, which was in the town of Davenport. We had stopped for lunch in a little diner, and there were a handful of people there older than me. After I left, was getting ready on my bicycle, one of the gentlemen came out and looked at me and said, "Where are you headed?" And I said, I'm going back to Virginia. We're heading east." And I said, "Do you see many cyclists here?" Because this was, you know, this town was directly on Route 76. It ran right through the center. And so I said, "Do you see many cyclists here?" And he kind of looked around and said, "A few, but not like back in 76. Then there were a ton of them." And I said, "You were here in 76? And he said, "I've been here forever." And I think for me, it really, you know, in some ways kind of summed up this not only the experience in 1976 when, you know, literally there were dozens of cyclists coming through a week, if not in a day, depending on, you know, where the town was located and the timing, but also that connection, you know, 50 years in a person's lifetime is not necessarily all that long. You know, you can have a memory both of the 200th and the 250th. But I think, you know, in today's society, which is so fast-paced and urgent, and, you know, we're very focused on the present, you know, thinking about someone who has that 50-year memory in the same town does kind of stand out. And for me, it was a way to connect, you know, what I was studying as a his,

0: historian with what, you know, I was now experiencing, both as a historian, but also as a cyclist and a citizen.
1: Tell me about June Curry, who actually lived close to Bicycle Route 76 in the Blue Ridge Mountains here in Virginia.
0: Yeah, so she's become, I think, probably the best known figure from the bike centennial. And there's an origin story for her. There's a woman named Peggy Vale from Rappahannock who was in one of the early groups to leave Jamestown. And Peggy is most distinctive because she had a dog, a very small poodle named Pooh. yeah, I know, who was riding in the front basket. And they made it all the way to Oregon. But that's a different story. But she was riding up the climb up Afton Mountain and was struggling. I think she had been sick. And like I said, it was the first big hill of the ride. And she saw a woman out in her garden watering her flowers with a garden hose. And she stopped and said, you know, could I please have some of that water? I'm not sure I can make it up the mountain. And June said, well, I can do better than that. And brought out a glass of ice water for her and a bowl for Pooh to drink out of. And June said, where are you going? I've been seeing these bicycles. Where are you going? And she had no idea she was on the bike centennial route. And from then on, for the rest of the summer, you know, she would offer water for cyclists as they came up. And then she started baking cookies. And she became known as the cookie lady of Afton Mountain. And all she asked is, you know, send me a postcard when you get done. That summer, and then over the years, her house was filled with postcards because she kept doing it even after 1976. She took Polaroid photos of the cyclists, so she would display those also. She didn't travel much herself and just found this a tremendously rewarding way to connect with people. Her house is now in an interesting location because it's the eastern parking lot for the Blue Ridge Tunnel. So there are a lot of cars that pull in there to park so you can walk through the tunnel. June died, I want to say about 12 years ago, but her house has a museum and a marker, you know, recognizing her commitment. The Adventure Cycling Association recognized her several years ago for her, you know, this lifetime commitment to cyclists and the Transamerica Bicycle Route.
1: So America's 250th is happening next month. What's planned? Is there going to be another kind of bike centennial-esque celebration?
0: Yes, in a couple of ways. The Adventure Cycling Association is planning they're in the process now, sorry, of a national ride to recognize the 50th anniversary. And the end of the ride in Wyoming and Montana and Oregon and parts of Colorado are going to use the historic Route 76, the original bike centennial route. But they're not using this section in Virginia for, I think, good reasons, but also in some ways unfortunate reasons. The route they chose is to start in Washington, D.C., and then go up the CNO Canal and the Great Allegheny Passage, which are rails-to-trails routes, so they're dedicated bicycle routes, and then follow rails-to-trails across Ohio, Illinois, Missouri, and then Kansas, and then into Colorado. And so cycling infrastructure is much better now than it was 50 years ago. You know, 50 years ago, there were almost no bike trails. And so the only way you could ride was on roads. And so you're dealing with traffic and cars and trucks and other vehicles. And so the idea now that you can do at least a third of the route on, you know, dedicated bike routes, which are flatter but much safer, I think is really wonderful. I do think it's unfortunate because it's losing that historic connection to this route in Virginia, but also in eastern Kentucky and other places. I know of two trips that are recreating the bike centennial in Virginia. One has already been completed by a group of Williamsburg area cyclists, and then another one is planned at the end of June by a Roanoke cycling company. You know, so those are ways that they're commemorating this 50th anniversary. And both trips are very attentive to the historic sites along the route. They're stopping at museums. They're looking at notable locations along the route. And so in that sense, I think they are also recreating the original purpose of the bike centennial, which is to, you know, think about history along the route.
1: It seems to me the thing that made the bike centennial so special 50 years ago

0: was the grassroots nature of it. Do you see anything similar happening now to celebrate America's 250th?
1: I do. You know, the most obvious example of this are the museums and historic societies, town governments, and I'm most aware of the ones here in the New River Valley, but I know this is happening across Virginia at least, you know, which are doing their own celebrations. They're recognizing connections to the Revolutionary War era. They are thinking about, you know, the long-term implications of their revolutionary ideals, what was written in the Declaration of Independence. And they're really thinking about a more complicated history of the United States, certainly than was true 50 years ago. They're looking for stories, you know, that were really not part of that narrative in 1976, thinking about indigenous peoples, thinking about enslaved persons, you know, and also thinking about ways in which the revolutionary promises were not achieved or fulfilled, you know, and the struggles that were needed to make those possible. And so I do see that effort at the local level. And so I think in that sense, that spirit of the bike centennial is still there. I think what's missing now is the reinforcement and the connection to the federal effort, which is not focusing on those stories now, and I think has really more or less abandoned, you know, people and communities to do this on their own. You know, they're not getting that support that they were getting in 1976 from the very bipartisan and very non-political American Bike Centennial Commission.
0: Well, what do you think is lost when the federal government is controlling, you know, most of the celebrations when it comes to America's 250th and not funding some of the smaller, more local celebrations?
1: I think it's a very exclusive celebration. You know, people don't feel part of it if they don't share the, in this case, the administration or the federal government says, you know, are the important things in American history. And so if you take a contrary view to those, you may feel like you don't, you know, are not part of that. And it's certainly discouraging the variety of stories that, you know, people really need to understand about American history and about these 250 years. And so I think it's really become a missed opportunity, you know, rather than something that could be unifying and building bridges and identifying, you know, common stories and shared experiences. It's become polarizing, and it's reinforced that sense that if you're not accepting a very particular and narrow story, that somehow you can't be part of this celebration. And so I think for me, you know, just kind of watching fellow cyclists, you know, observe these places and the natural environment and the human environment, you know, I felt like, yeah, this is a very appropriate way to celebrate this 250th anniversary.
0: Well, Tom, this has been fun. Thanks for sharing your insight on With Good Reason.
1: Happy to do so.
0: Tom Ewing is a history professor at Virginia Tech and the project director of the podcast Bike 76 Virginia. With Good Reason is produced by Virginia Humanities, which acknowledges the Monacan Nation, the original people of the land and waters of our home in Charlottesville, Virginia. Our production team is Sarah McConnell, Allison Quantz, and Lauren Francis. 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I'm Matt Dara. 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
1: Welcome to Why I Teach. I'm your host, Cindy Schwartz. Why I Teach is a program highlighting the best of teaching by talking with new, experienced, and retired teachers. We'll discuss how and why they entered the teaching profession and what some of the most rewarding, challenging, and precious moments of teaching, what they have been for them. So today we are talking with Adam Bowman, and he will tell us all about his backstory, why he became a teacher, and what special moment or moments he remembers were the aha moments when he knew that he had made the right decision to become a teacher. Adam, welcome to Why I Teach. Nice to have you.
2: Thank you so much for having me.
1: Yeah, it's great to see you and great to meet you because we haven't met before, so this is really awesome. Before we get started, if you could just tell our listeners what you teach now, where you teach, so they get a sense of what you do every day.
2: So I am a English teacher at Uniondale High School in Uniondale, New York, Nassau County, and I've been there since 2001. For 2 years before that, I taught in South Jamaica, Queens, Cambria Heights, and that's what I do, primarily 11th and 12th grade, mostly 12th grade seniors.
1: Oh, wow. Okay, so we'll talk about that.
2: Sure.
1: That's a whole different experience in and of itself, teaching seniors.
2: Yep.
1: Okay, we'll definitely talk about that. So I usually like to start with the backstory. And we all have a different journey, a different path on how we got here. For me, it was all about a sister that I had that was miserable in school. And each day she would tell me about that, and I just knew I wanted to make a difference. You know, I wanted to be that teacher that the student who didn't like school, you know, would have and then like school. How about you? What's been your path?
2: Okay, so growing up, I was never sure that I was going to be a teacher. My mom was a teacher. My dad started out as a cab driver for most of my childhood, and then eventually he became a teacher himself. They both worked across the street. I grew up in Jamaica, Queens. They worked across the street from my building in PS 117, and I admired the fact that they were teachers, but I wasn't sure that that was the profession for me. When I got to college, I went to SUNY Plattsburgh, and I had no idea what I wanted to do. All I knew was that I absolutely loved learning. I couldn't figure out what I wanted to learn. I was majoring in anthropology. I was majoring in, I was switching my major. I had double minors in women's studies and philosophy and English literature I was majoring in. My mom kept pushing me, Adam, you'd be a good teacher. Adam, the benefits are great. Adam, you'd be a good teacher. And I was like, Mom, leave me alone. I need to figure this out for myself. There was one professor, I took pretty much every course that she offered. I'll never forget her. Her name was Daphne Kutzer. And she called me in, I think I was probably about halfway through my college career. She called me into her office for her office hours. And we were going over a piece of writing of mine, and, you know, she liked it a lot. And then she asked me, you know, what are you going to do? Like, what are you thinking about doing after college? I said, I have no idea. All I know is that, you know, like, I like it here. I'd stay here, right? She said, and then I told her, my mom keeps pushing me to be a teacher. I don't know if I want to do that. And she said to me, Adam, you know what? You'd be a good teacher, not because of the whole I like kids thing. It's because you love to learn. And that was it. When she said that, I was like, dang it, maybe my mom was right, you know? And that was when I switched my major to secondary education English, yeah.
1: So lots here to talk about. So, you know, we all, one of my questions is going to be, did anyone ever try to dissuade you from teaching? But no, you had lots of people rooting for you to become a teacher,
2: I would say no one dissuaded me. I will say, though, that I don't think that the profession gets the respect that it deserves. And if anything, there's sometimes a societal pressure that can dissuade you from going into the profession. I believe that it's one of, if not the most, it's one of the most important jobs, professions ever. There are some forces out there that don't even want to consider it a profession anymore, right? Yeah, it was the right decision for me. And despite the fact what others might think of the profession, I am so glad that I chose it.
1: Yeah, it sounds like, and you have a great passion, I can see it, that this was the right avenue for you. You love to learn. I mean, like you said, which is interesting, besides the kids stuff, you know, obviously you have to enjoy kids, enjoy students. But you have a passion within you to learn. And that's what I think is truly important, that a good teacher have that as well. The passion for what they're teaching,
2: right.
1: Not just who they're teaching.
2: Right.
1: Yeah, completely agree. So let's talk for a minute about methodology, philosophy of education. When you go into the classroom every day, I know for me, there was a philosophy of anything can be learned if it's taught in the right way. Mm-hmm. I tended to be a more Socratic teacher, a lot of questioning, a lot of debates, a lot of roundtable discussions, you know. So how about you? Do you have a philosophy when you go in every day? And then what kind of methods do you use in the classroom to help you fulfill that?
2: Okay. I mean, it's a good question. I try to not think of the content that I'm teaching or the subject that I'm teaching as a subject per se, because that will isolate it as something that needs to be studied from a particular angle that's academic. I mean, the truth of the matter is the reason why I love, let's say, for example, teaching books or public speaking, right, which is something that I'm in love with, is that it's not an academic subject. It's real life. The themes that you will read about in a work of literature are themes that impact a student's life, right? They are ideas or issues that they'll encounter or have encountered. So being able to talk about that is, it's an exploration of ideas, right? And we get to work things out ourselves in the classroom, explore different perspectives, maybe realize things that we've never realized before, maybe even change our own minds. When it comes to public speaking, it's not a subject to be studied. That's actually a skill that's going to impact your life. It's going to determine whether or not you will influence people, have an impact in the world. So, yeah, I mean, giving students a voice, the ability to articulate themselves, is like one of the most inspiring things I've ever done. Forget like that I do in my career, but just in general that I've ever done. So connecting the subject to students' lives, that's number one. Number two is I try to look at things from the perspective of a student and maybe even a reluctant learner. And the way that I will do that is I'll ask myself, is this in any way, not only is it just relevant to me, but is it even enjoyable, right? Here's one of my secrets. I believe that a teacher deserves to also have a good time in a classroom. And so that if I say this, if I'm not having fun, they will not be having fun. Right? So go ahead. Do, right? I firmly believe that learning is fun. People love to learn, even reluctant learners, right? They might be reluctant when it comes to school. That doesn't mean that they're reluctant when it comes to learning.
1: So true. That is the essence, I think, of a passionate teacher, to recognize that everyone loves to learn.
2: Right.
1: Everyone loves to learn. It's the way in which it is taught, the environment of the room. Is it a safe room? Are you enjoying the experience as the teacher?
2: Right.
1: So very true, 100%. And I love that you said that you think about the reluctant learner. Nobody's used that term. I've used the term the disaffected student, you know, the one who doesn't love school, the one who doesn't really want to be there, sits back in the chair, says, I dare you to just, you know,
2: right.
1: Do something. to make me be interested. So, because I can't change the channel in here, obviously.
2: Right.
1: But do something. And I love that you said that, the reluctant learner. So you are a passionate teacher. I would assume

0: but tell me if I'm wrong, that you do experiential things in the room as well to incorporate the kids into what you're learning.
1: Oh, absolutely.
0: Is there a favorite book you're teaching, and what kind of experience has gone with that? I've asked that of teachers who teach English.
1: I mean, you know, I wouldn't even know where to begin. I'll just talk about something that's like relatively recent in my memory, okay? So for my seniors, I've got 4 senior classes this year, and I start out with them working on their college essays, so I get a really awesome opportunity to get to know them individually, to help them start to kind of develop their own voice. And it's authentic writing too, right? It's not like writing for some sort of test. And after we do that, we before we shift semesters, and you know, for one class it becomes a film study course, film analysis, and another class it becomes a college level public speaking course. But before we do that, we read a book. And for the past few years, I've been reading August Wilson's Fences. I'm not sure if you're aware of it. It's a play, right? It's a play about an African American family during the 50s.
0: It's an excellent play.
1: Such an excellent play. And holy cow, the issues that that book will bring up and the discussions that it leads to, right? The themes that we're talking about in there, what it means to be a good father, what it means to be a good mother, what it means to follow your dreams, what it means to be a man, right? And when I have students reflect on how the play relates to them, and then they feel comfortable enough to kind of like open up, right? It is eye-opening for me. And then because of that, we can then move on to the next stage in the year, which is public speaking or film analysis.
0: I want to talk more about that.
1: Sure.
0: You are listening to Why I Teach on 88.1 FM and WCWP.org. I'm your host, Cindy Schwartz, and my guest today is Adam Bowman. And he is a veteran teacher. Not a new teacher, not retired, and a high school teacher in Uniondale, New York. So you teach English. Mm-hmm. You teach seniors. We've been talking about this, and you have this wonderful, I think, way of connecting the works that you're reading with the students' personal lives. Because when we can relate, when it resonates with us, we can be involved. And that disaffected learner or that reluctant learner, we can pull them in for that too. You also teach public speaking, and I would like to get back to that and more of what you're teaching. But first, I'd like to ask you something that's
1: sure.
0: really important that we talk about here. We all have these aha moments when we teach, and it could be a breakthrough with a particularly challenging student. It could be even a parent-teacher night. It could be a moment after school with students, clubs, extracurricular activities. What moment or moments do you have right now that you could tell us and share with us where you knew at that moment, I made the right decision to do this for
1: right,
0: a living.
1: Right.
0: What comes to mind for you?
1: Okay, so where to begin? I have a lot. I'll give you one that stands out from the past few years. As I said, I work with students on their college essays, right? I had one student, you know, that when they're trying to figure out their topics, I tell them, okay, come on. You know, you're going to make something real, and it's okay to express vulnerability, right? And it's okay to get personal. I had a student who felt comfortable enough to open up to me about his parents and their struggles with alcohol, okay? And his college essay was about how he actually conducted the intervention. He sat them down. They really started drinking heavily over COVID. He sat them down. He said, you need to get some help. Because of that conversation, they started going to AA. They started going to church. It was because of him that they ended up turning their lives around. So he tells me this, okay? And then, as I said, this class then becomes a public speaking class. And for the first speech, I give them 3 to 5 minutes. I want them to talk about themselves. The question is, who am I? And they have to answer that question. And I say, hey, I don't know if it's okay if you're not comfortable with it, but would you be willing to talk about that? There might be some other students who, And he says, yeah, no, Mr. Bowman. And I'm like, okay, no problem. Because he had a topic. He wanted to talk about the new car that he got and how he's modding it. And, you know, I was like, go ahead, talk about the car, because that's part of who you are. Now, it's a few days before he gives a speech, and one of his classmates comes up and gives a speech. This is done within 5 minutes, you gotta understand here. And he starts talking about how his father has never been part of his life. He's basically raised by his grandparents because his mother struggles with alcohol. And he ends this speech by showing this letter. He puts it up on the whiteboard from his mother to him about it, and she's saying how much she loves him. This letter she wrote to him probably a week or two before, and she wrote it from rehab. And I'm holding back tears, but I'm also absolutely amazed and inspired that this young man has the courage to speak about this. He's never said this to anybody. And the thing is this, he finishes this speech, okay? And then that other student that I was telling you about, he comes up to me and he says, Bowman, I don't think I want to talk about my car. I think I'm going to talk about my parents.
0: Wow.
1: Right?
0: Wow.
1: Okay.
0: So, I am so moved by this.
1: Right?
0: Yeah, these are the moments. Yes. Yeah. Yes.
1: Right.
0: Yes.
1: So these are students who are exhibiting to me the greatest bravery I could ever imagine, but they're not just doing this in a way that's good for them because they're talking about something that they've never shared with anybody, but they're doing it in a way that they're inspiring each other, right?
0: Wow. Wow.
1: Yeah.
0: For those who are listening, who are thinking of becoming a teacher, this is why we do it.
1: Yeah.
0: This is why we do it.
1: Yep.
0: You know, I get very teary. I used to get teary in the classroom.
1: Yep.
0: You know, there are some such moments.
1: Yep.
0: That is a great, great story.
1: And it's that's by the way, getting
0: story.
1: Teary. That's okay. Like that's another thing.
0: Yeah.
1: Right.
0: Does that happen to you too?
1: Oh, absolutely. It happened today.
0: You have to tell us if you'd like to. I've watched movies with my kids in the classroom because I did history through film, and we play Life is Beautiful.
1: Oh, my gosh.
0: And of course, I've seen it a kabillion times. But every time I tell the kids, do not look back at me because
1: right.
0: I'm crying.
1: Right.
0: Okay, and they're like, and of course, they're all looking back.
1: Oh, yeah.
0: But what happened today? Do you want to share it?
1: Well, you had some tears? I'll tell you, because I know that you don't just ask about the high points, you'll ask about
0: no.
1: the low points, too.
0: Aha moments are not just the high points.
1: Right.
0: They're every moment
1: right.
0: where we're moved and we say, I'm in this for the right reason.
1: Right.
0: Yeah.
1: Yeah, so today, my students are currently giving their Who Am I speeches. And I had a student who decided that she was going to talk about her struggle with self-worth and her issues feeling like she was being mistreated by friends and family because of her struggles with weight. And she even started talking about self-harm. But the thing that like really was amazing and beautiful about it was how she talked about how talking to other people, right? She said, it's been a year since I've done anything. I'm not sure how she phrased it. I've been a year clear, meaning that she hasn't harmed herself in a year. And she said that it's the people around her, like the support services, her friends, but also, you know, the school psychologist, right, that has been there for her. And it was because she decided to speak to other people that, you know, yeah, so that... That bravery, right? She was brought to tears. I was brought to tears. Yeah.
0: And you know what also is really important, what you just said, and that's what just moved me even again, is the work of our support staff.
1: Yes.
0: That for new teachers that are listening, even veteran teachers who might not use these services as often as perhaps they should or could.
1: Right.
0: Very important. because we know when something is out of our realm, too,
1: right.
0: that we need to go to support staff to help us with situations because our students are going through a lot
1: right.
0: every day. So these are tremendous aha moments that you're talking about. You have talked about what you're teaching now, this public speaking class, and

0: Then, you and I spoke a little bit before our interview today about how you taught AP, and I taught AP as well. And my concern about AP, first we'll talk about public speaking. My concern is about the stress that some students are under when they teach, when they take these classes. And maybe we can help some teachers with handling that as well. So let's talk about public speaking. What exactly is that class like for you?
1: Okay, so that class is, the public speaking class is actually beautiful. It's an opportunity for students. They can earn college credit through Syracuse University through this course. So this is an opportunity for them to get ahead in the game. But holy cow, talk about stress for some of my students, right? They have, they were exhibiting bravery by just signing up for the course. I've had students who take this class who are like, have legit social anxiety, and some students who have broken down on their first speech after the first minute, right? And then to see them, you know, like manage that stress, work through it, work with me after school. Maybe some of their classmates, their best friends will come after school and we practice the speech. And then by the time that this year is over, right, they're giving 10, 15 minute speeches. To know that they can manage that stress is really, like, is beautiful. But heck yeah, especially when it comes to AP courses, sometimes students, I think we often will overlook, we view these students as sometimes, oh, they are the ones that we don't have to worry about. But heck no, the expectations that is put on them by others, but also that they put on themselves, right? And I have seen students crumble, right? Crumble because of the pressures of pushing themselves too hard. My son is in 11th grade right now. He was thinking about taking 5 AP. I never took AP classes when I was in high school. I don't think I could have handled them.
0: Agreed. I cautioned my own boys.
1: Right.
0: From taking AP in the earlier grade of like 10th grade.
1: Right.
0: And I said, well, maybe 11th, but let's see how many.
1: Right.
0: Like seriously, both took one.
1: Yeah.
0: Take it easy. So you can have. But, you know, for teachers and strategies for teaching some of these classes, I think that it's important to note that, and I would like to ask you about it, that it is stressful for teachers as well. However, it's actually a way to also teach our students how to regulate themselves.
1: Mm-hmm.
0: If one's going to take these kinds of classes and the teacher is going to teach them, both parties have to learn how to just enjoy the material.
1: Mm-hmm.
0: Enjoy the process and the material rather than focus on the score at the end, right?
1: Right.
0: Do you find that that's important to stress as well?
1: Absolutely. One of my favorite texts to teach when I was teaching AP Language and Composition was Dr. King's Letter from Birmingham Jail.
0: Oh, that's the best.
1: And you can lose yourself in that text. I could teach that text over the course of the year, but I try to condense it into around
0: a
1: few weeks. Yes, absolutely. Right? But just to talk about just that text, and if you could lose yourself in that, and then the assignments that you can come up with, you know, just related to it, absolutely, right? And understanding that, again, the skills that we're learning in this class are not for a test, right? When you're learning about rhetoric, you are learning about skills that you will use later in your life when you need to apologize to somebody that you've really hurt and you really mean it and you want them to know that you are really sorry, right? This is, you know.
0: It's communication.
1: Yep.
0: It's communicating.
1: Yeah.
0: But in the world we live in, that's a challenge also because communication is so different than it has been in the past, you know? And that leads me to some conversations with you on your thoughts about AI in the classroom, on your thoughts about the phone in the classroom, what's happening. We know in New York State that we cannot have our phones in the classroom.
1: Right.
0: But AI is something I think that's very important as well. Before we get to that, there is one other question I did want to ask you for teachers who are listening, and that has to do with planning.
1: Sure.
0: For prospective teachers. Every teacher I speak to is different on how they plan. Do you plan by the week? Do you plan by the day, the month? How does it go for you?
1: okay, so I've been doing this for a long time, so I feel like I'm at a place now in my career where I can, I would not recommend this for a teacher who's starting out, but I could almost look at the course over the course of a month or a week and say, okay, I know how this is going to work almost intuitively, right? And then there are things that I will do day to day. Okay, so this didn't work out yesterday. I'm going to create a worksheet right now to reinforce what they didn't really get. And sometimes, you know, you're adjusting on the fly. I plan out according to units. I think it's really important when you're starting out, right, that you are planning out thoroughly. You know, it's like I'm talking lesson plan typed up with absolutely every element, over planning so that there's no dead time at the end of the period, right? And so that, okay, if you finish a lesson early, students won't know it because you've got these other five things that you could do in your back pocket just in case, right? But for me, you know, I'll say I can look at a week and say, okay, I know that this is what I want to get through over the course of the week. Of course, then you have snow, right?
0: We're in New York. Yeah.
1: And, but yeah, I'd say I look at it probably through the lens of, okay, so here's the week. This is what I want to get through. And now let's break it down day by day.
0: Yeah, makes sense. When I first started teaching, I absolutely felt, as you just said, over-planning.
1: Yeah.
0: I just felt it in my gut. Let me over-plan. Sometimes it was a little too much that I wanted to do. And I learned through the years, and for those who are listening, maybe you find this too, that if I'm clear on what the one or two concepts are that I'd like to get, you know, through today, that's okay.
1: Right.
0: It doesn't have to be more than that.
1: Right.
0: If the concept is, if I'm teaching, you know, a particular war, I'm not going to talk about every single cause of the war
1: right.
0: in one day, but I'm going to focus on one of them.
1: Right.
0: One or two, see how they're related, and then let's talk more tomorrow.
1: Yeah.
0: You know, and let's experience why this particular reason was so important.
1: Mm-hmm.
0: Because to overload, right? And I would think for what you're doing is the same thing. We don't want to overload our students.
1: Right. Sometimes yeah. that less is more approach
0: yes.
1: is really important. And in a way, it works to the student's advantage because it can sometimes almost feel effortless for the student. When student learning, I think, can happen in a way where students don't feel like they are exerting themselves, right? Learning doesn't have to be difficult. And if a teacher is willing to take that less is more approach, okay, we got this, right? Especially because it's been kind of approached from multiple angles. This is the concept. I got it. And now I'm ready. I'm ready to at least, you know, I could write an essay on this.
0: I'd like to thank you so much, Adam, for being with us today. We are talking today with Adam Bowen. He is a veteran teacher from Uniondale High School in Uniondale, New York. If you'd like to hear more of this interview, please go to wcwp.org and click on the podcast tab to subscribe to Why I Teach. I'm Cindy Schwartz, wishing you a wonderful day, and we'll see you real soon.

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3: 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This is Project Independence and you on LIU Public Radio. I'm your host and producer, Christina Liu, along with my co-host today, Otto Los. Otto, friend, volunteer, supporter, really just the team of PI, right? You're the face of PI, I really should say. But Otto, we have a very important topic that we've certainly touched upon here, and it's all about loneliness and social isolation. And this is something that certainly affects people of all ages, but especially in the population that we, you know, mostly service with the older adults and caregivers, you know, and just the struggles of mental health. And it's such an important topic. And I'm so glad today we are joined by Liz Hildebrandt, who is the executive director of NAMI Queens Nassau, and Lee Israel, who's the second VP and a board member as well. And so I'm hoping you guys can give us all the tips and wonderful programs that you offer to kind of combat loneliness and social isolation. So thank you.
4: You're welcome. Welcome. So wonderful to be here.
5: Now, you're connected with NAMI as an organization. Mm-hmm. Maybe just give us kind of
3: What is NAMI? Start from the basics, right?
4: So NAMI, National Alliance of Mental Illness, it's been around for over 40 years. We're across the United States of America, 600-plus affiliates, one of which we are. We've been in here for 40-plus years in Queens and Nassau. And we educate, advocate, and support those with mental health disorders and their loved ones. And that means everything from advocating in Albany, local legislators, D.C., to teaching people how to advocate for their loved one, whether it be a child, an adult, or a senior, and what that means, as well as educating them on all the different protocols, from medications to what you can expect in care, and how we can help you. We provide free support groups. And why free? Because National Alliance of Mental Illness wants to make sure there is no such thing as barrier to care, that everybody who is struggling with a mental health disorder of whatever kind understands their journey and that they feel supported in that journey. So our classes, one of which Lee is an instructor also, she does many things, is a family-to-family class, so it's an 8-week class, psychoeducational class, where you learn all about the illnesses and, again, how to advocate for your loved one. We have free support groups. Pretty much every night of the week, we have something for either somebody who has a mental health disorder, a caregiver, and we've recently, again, Lee's group on Sunday nights is really embracing caregivers of seniors, as well as just sort of opening up that net as Lee brought this up about a year and a half ago, Lee, when we really tried to focus on this as an affiliate, because it was historically been a gap in what NAMI has focused on, which is that is seniors and their plight and the caregiver of seniors. So what did I leave out, Lee?
6: Not much.
3: So these support groups you have, are they in person? Are they virtual? Or are they in different locations?
4: They are both. Mm-hmm. So we have groups, traditional support group at UUC, the Unitarian Church on Shelter Rock Road. Is very kind to us, tremendous supporter of NAMI Queens Nassau, and so we host in-person groups there. We host our family-to-family classes there. Of course, as a result of the pandemic, a lot is remained virtual. And, for example, in Lee's support group, where is Sue from Michigan.
6: Oh, wow.
7: Yes, she found us during COVID.
3: Yeah. Yes,
7: and
3: exactly.
7: She's been with us.
3: Oh, that's lovely. Yeah. See, but that's what we always say. That's one of these silver linings
4: exactly.
3: that came out of COVID we always talk about on the show.
7: Thank goodness there were a lot of silver linings.
4: Yeah. Yeah, exactly. And then we have our in-person support every single Monday night. We have a socialization group at Zucker Hillside Hospital and Sloman Auditorium for those who have a mental health disorder. And it's a wonderful group. Lee's been a big part of that, too, where we do everything from karaoke to arts and crafts to just playing games. To just, it's a social hour, and it's an open opportunity. There's no insurance card. You just, you just email us, kind of register, let us know who you are, and you're invited. So so it's a mix. It's a mix of in-person. They used to be only in-person, of course.
3: Right. But, you know, we found that, too. You know, some of our programs, too, actually kept, you know, the virtual component because it was convenient for a lot of people. You know, especially seniors, you know, they may not be driving. Transportation's an issue. You know, so you're able to kind of stay connected in that. So that's certainly a lot.
5: You know, mental health is like a big word or two words.
3: Sure.
5: It covers a lot of stuff. And most families probably have had some mental health issues going on, mm-hmm. and maybe it wasn't really defined as mental health. You know, and it could be through, I can just visualize all kinds of problems,
3: yes.
5: some of which are much deeper and heavier to handle. And I think the big thing is to have a place to go where you can talk about it. And maybe somebody understands what you're going through or the person who you are concerned about is going through. So I think resources like yours are invaluable because, you know, where do you go? Years ago you would go to Yellow Pages and look up mental health, you know.
4: Right.
5: Good luck with that.
4: Exactly.
5: And it's not too far from that now either.
4: It's not. It's an incredibly confusing journey.
5: Yeah.
4: Especially once, if your loved one is over the age of 18, you know, you really, a barrier is put up right away. Both with substance misuse, to be honest with you, the protocol is a little bit different in a hospital, but with mental health, your loved one who may be suffering, and that loved one could be a senior, could be a teenager, whatever it is, their rights define their care. So that's very difficult to understand.
5: I mean, and the people who need the help typically are not the ones who are going to go for the help, I don't think.
4: Correct.
5: I think probably, and I'm not an authority, but like 90% of the contact that you get is probably from the people who are either friends or family of the person who really has the problem.
7: And that creates another barrier to care because of the HIPAA laws.
3: Right.
7: They can say, no, my mom or dad cannot know what's happening to me. And they have to ask for the help, and they don't.
4: Yeah.
5: So as I see it, the first hurdle is, okay, we know there's a problem. Now what? How do you handle it as a family member or a friend or maybe even the person? I'm sure it happens occasionally that the person who has the problem contacts. Is that true? You know, do the people who have the problem ever really contact you?
4: It is rare.
5: Yeah.
4: It is rare. And you are right. There's because part of a mental health disorder is we have to remember it's about the brain.
3: Right. And you're not even recognizing that there might be something.
4: Yeah, so there's disruption. Right. The denial is not a good word because that's not being true to what's happening.
3: Yeah.
4: The brain is not functioning well. So therefore, your decision-making and your clarity of thought. And we have something on Long Island, New York City, called mobile crisis.
3: Mm-hmm.
4: You know, there's a mobile crisis, so we could call that in Nassau County. You know, there are tools, and on our website namiq1.org on the crisis page, not only do we list, I wrote out, call the emergency room first, talk to this person, told this, email them your records, you know, put a lot of more detail, as Lee knows, I'm big on details, a lot of details so that people just don't think you don't just show up or you don't just call, you don't do this. You need all those records.
3: Mm-hmm.
4: You need to get your loved one admitted. So you need a lot of information. And to combat HIPAA, really, in the bigger picture.
5: It's kind of like, as they know, I preach, if you go to the doctor, go to the doctor honestly and tell the doctor what's going on. And it's kind of like the same, I think, with this is if you don't tell people what's really going on, it's very hard to help somebody.
4: Impossible. Lee, why don't you talk about family to family, like the journal mm-hmm. that we ask people to keep and things like that, you know, to prepare.
5: Yeah, that's how do you, as the family member or friend, what's the best route you can take to try to help somebody who has a mental health mm-hmm. problem?
7: What we do in family to family is start by recognizing that having a family member or a loved one with a mental health condition puts you in a very lonely place. We weren't taught how to deal with our feelings around these things, and we weren't given enough information about the challenges of a mental health condition and the varieties of mental health conditions that affect our loved ones. And so we're alone. We can't speak to anyone who doesn't understand, and we feel isolated, and we get depressed. And we don't take care of ourselves because we're so stressed. So we start out with self-care. We feel that self-care is going to make it possible for us to have the frame of mind to help our loved one, and it models behavior for our loved one. Mm-hmm. So if we know that our loved one gave up music or dance or art because they're depressed or because they are experiencing

0: experience of isolation and loneliness. Mm-hmm. He took a class called Peer-to-Peer, which we now teach. Mm-hmm. He started teaching it for our affiliate. And he came home from the first class and he said, "Mom, we're all lonely. We're all in our rooms. Please tell the board that we need to come out of our rooms." And we developed Unites as a result, and it's been amazing, just helping people get over their loneliness, forge new friendships, alliances, networks. It's been wonderful. It's just, I'm so proud of that. That I think of all the things we've done, besides teaching family to family, which I adore, I think that's our greatest achievement.
1: Is loneliness one of the major contributors to a lot of these problems?
0: It's one of the major results. Yeah. It may be one of the contributors, but it is a major result.
1: Right.
0: And my feeling is that if we can teach toddlers what it is to be alone, what it is to be, to not want to be alone, to identify their feelings, and to care for others, I believe that every child who gets a Band-Aid put on should then put a Band-Aid on their caregiver for mutual self-care and caring for others. It's lovely of us to care about people who are lonely and isolated, but the learning has to come much sooner.
1: You know, we could talk about the education system, but to me, who's not in the education system, it sounds like we ought to be having some mental health classes early on in life, and frankly, a lot of other practical classes.
0: We do that.
2: We do that.
0: We go into schools, and I would love to see us go in sooner.
1: I mean, I just truly have a class.
0: Yes, if somebody
1: attends.
3: It's definitely, I could say, you know, and I've mentioned this on the show before, you know, I have a lot of little ones in my life, my friends' children, my nieces and nephews, and they, you know, are more aware of it. You know, I think about when I was a child, nobody was using mental health as, you know, the word. And I think that also came out, you know, we say this all the time here, is, you know, after COVID, mental health really became kind of like people were realizing the severity and how it could impact you, you know, and how it was really on par with physical, you know, kind of health. And I do hear the little ones, you know, will use, you know, terms and are more aware. You know, self-care is something, you know, they'll have, like, little moments to do, like, a little, like, yoga. It's, like, it's very interesting. So I'm hoping that that is going to kind of start being ingrained in the new wave of things, because I think that that really, as you're saying, would make a humongous difference.
1: Well, we went to the movies the other day and saw Toy Story 5.
3: Oh, right. It's on my list. That's actually on my list of things I'd like to see.
1: And there was a big message in there. It was a very up-to-date kind of thing. Mm-hmm. It was like one kid was playing with a doll and the other one was playing with a tablet. Mm-hmm. And the interaction that went on between friends, little kids at that, in that show, you know, cartoon. But there was a lot to be said for toys, and we're now going back before the senior stage, of course, but it starts early.
3: Yeah.
1: And toys were like, nah, you know, you're a bad person if you play with toys. You got to play with your tablet.
3: Mm-hmm. Yeah.
1: And that, to me, that sent a lot of message, really. And the kid who was trying to play with the doll was being picked on by the other kids who were big, you know, tablet people. And it was like, and then the kid bullying with the dolls finally found another friend who wanted to play with the dolls. Wow. But I thought it really told a pretty deep story for a kid's movie, if you will.
2: Definitely, definitely. Yeah, I mean, we have Ending the Silence, which we've been doing in high schools for many years. Definitely in Nassau County in Queens. And then finally, NAMI now has a program called FLAIR, Flexible Learning something, whatever. So it's an entire curriculum targeted towards middle schoolers. Mm-hmm. And there are some elementary school programs.
0: The Creative Minds.
2: Creative Minds High School. But the concepts around that are all health and wellness, you know, coping skills, and the things that we're talking about. Whereas FLAIR gets a little deeper, trying to educate people on the difference between sadness and depression, but really understanding the mechanics of that and that it's not their fault. Because there is, you know, the genetic factor, the life factor, you're

0: learned as to who you are. And coping skills can only get you so far. And understanding when you really need to ask for help and articulate, and here are some words on how to articulate, and here's an explanation of mental health concerns for a middle schooler. So that's what we're changing now. You know, in New York State, it is required in curriculum to have a health and wellness curriculum. But it's very, I have to say, it's a very low bar, you know, so we're trying to step that up and put more words and understanding, greater degree of understanding of exactly what that means. Because like what you said before, asking, isolation is a symptom, right? It's something or an occurrence. But if you have social anxiety, you are going to choose.
1: It's like this cyclical kind of thing.
0: Exactly.
1: But we're going to take a quick break. And after the break, we will continue talking with Liz Hildebrandt, Executive Director of NAMI Queens Nassau, and Lee Israel, Second VP and NAMI Board Member, all about confronting loneliness and isolation and all of their wonderful services. 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
1: 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I'm your host, Christina Liu, along with my co-host, Otto Loos. And we're diving right back in with Liz Hildebrandt, who's the Executive Director of NAMI Queens Nassau, and Lee Israel, who's the second VP and board member. And we're talking about confronting loneliness, isolation, and all of their wonderful services that help you do so. So let's jump right back in. Before the break, we were talking about support groups. And I would just like to know if you could just give us like a little overview of like the different types of support groups in general.
6: Would you like to?
7: Oh, sure. Okay. We have a full range of support groups going on at various times. Most of them now are virtual. Very few are in person. I'd love to get more back to the in person. Mine is virtual. It's a family support group that has evolved into caring for caregivers, especially senior caregivers. But as I alluded to before, to become a senior caregiver, you need to learn how to be a caregiver before you're a senior. So we concentrate on every age group, and we start that in family to family, and then encourage our members to join a support group for continued support. We have a sibling support group. We have co-occurring disorder support group, which is really important because so many people with mental health challenges also have addictive problems or health problems. And that complicates the issue of giving care and supporting our loved ones. What else do we have in support groups?
0: I just wanted to interact and say that all of our leaders are trained. And that's something that this our leaders, our peers, so we all have experience caring for somebody with a mental health disorder, or you are somebody with a mental health disorder leading it. So we lead with lived experience. Our co-occurring group, we do have a master social worker hosting that one, leading that one, because co-occurring, you have complex concerns. And so that is important. And that one is hybrid now, though people mostly choose to go in person for that one. And then probably because of Unites and peer-to-peer.
7: The peer support groups.
0: We have equal number of peer support groups now, those with a mental health disorder, as we do caregiver. Mm. For the last 40 years, it was primarily caregiver-focused.
7: Yeah, great.
0: But because of the change in society, which better, people are more comfortable talking about things and participating in these groups, are we on the way to holistically changing the world? Of course not. There's still stigma. More and more people are participating, which is an amazing thing. And so I would say we're 50-50 at this point.
7: Definitely
0: 50-50.
7: That's
0: for our peer support
2: groups. Is there still a stigma, like, you know, the difference between somebody who's a teenager and an older person, your view of mental health, like in my world, it was like a sign of weakness if you had to get help. Going way back, all right? I think hopefully that's changed a lot. But does the younger world feel the same way still, or are they better at...
7: The younger world has had their eyes open. I go on buses and subways, not so much during COVID, but since COVID, I hear kids talking about their therapists. I can't play ball after school. I have my therapist appointment. Mm-hmm. You never heard that from kids before, even though kids have seen therapists through the years.
6: Right. They just weren't verbalizing
7: it. Now they have therapists.
2: So they're much more open.
7: Much more open to it. Much more accepting of it. I don't think it's bullied as much as it used to be. I think it's recognized that this is something we need, we deserve, and we're going to use it to live our best lives.
2: Mm-hmm. Yeah, I'll be frank with you. Like, they know my situation. My wife and I got married. She had three kids. I had three kids. And we needed help, you know. We didn't really know what we were getting into. All of a sudden you're raising six kids under 10. And you realize you really need some support here.
6: And I'm sure during the teenage years, you really, you know, needed some support.
2: Yeah, well, I mean, you know, I think it's like, it's just professional help and somebody who might listen and try to guide you down the right path. Unfortunately, a lot of people who are older still have that, but that's never going to change.
0: It's hard to change people.
2: Well, I mean, once it is, it is. Mm-hmm.
7: There's another challenge for people who are getting older, which really brought me to this, this concentration on loneliness and isolation, and that's health, physical health, and how older people are affected and not necessarily able to care for their health because of finances, lack of clinicians in their area, whatever, and a lack of understanding in the general population of the specific challenges of aging to our health. And I've been concentrating on that a lot. And I had to advocate for my mother in her rehab and in her nursing home,
6: which is a skill in itself.
7: She died recently. Yeah. She was 103. She was my hero, Holocaust survivor, brilliant woman. And in her last UTI, urinary tract infection, it took a week to get her the medication she needed. And some of her symptoms were psychotic.
6: Yeah. Oh, that's...
7: It took a week to get this woman medication. Mm-hmm. And she's not alone.
6: That is an extremely, you know, especially working, listen.
2: Well, I can...
6: That is
2: it's
6: so common. I mean, that's...
2: I'll rattle off a list of what I have witnessed in terms of when you do get older. Sometimes hearing is a problem. Mobility is a problem. Macular degeneration. People can't see. They can't read. They can't watch television. Loss of friends. All of a sudden you look around and you had 100 friends and now you got one friend, maybe. You know, and this is...
7: You have covered all my bases.
8: Well, life has experience. And, you know, all of these things come into play. There's no doubt about it. So there's no magic wand. You know,
6: it's called, we've talked to us off air, it's coping with loss, the broad term of loss, you know, not just losing a person, but it's losing all those things that you described,
8: right? Well, it's a connection to your past.
6: And it's, you're right. And when you start losing things, like, you know, your hearing's not as good. I know with my grandfather, it was so isolating, you know, because you can't hear, you're sitting at these events and you're not able to really participate because there's so much going on that you're not able to, you know, we talk about that all the time, right? It's so loud, the noise, and you can't, like, you know, and so you just kind of get stuck in this, isolated bubble.
8: I wear hearing aids. Yeah. It requires work.
6: Yeah.
8: You know, and hearing aids are not perfect. Mm-hmm. So you need to have, hopefully, friends, family who understand, who can kind of, understand that you have a hearing problem. We'll try to talk. You know, we won't all talk at the same time, the four of us here, you know. We'll try to talk one at a time.
6: Which
8: is very rare nowadays. you know, so there's a lot of things that people can do for the person who has the problem if they get it. You know, if they understand you have, a mobility problem. You know, you can't go from here to there. That's a problem. Mm-hmm.
6: You know? But I think that's why these support groups are so huge. And this is why, you know, I believe, too, especially when you have these peer situations. Because, you know, I think about even, like, you know, just at all ages, you're dealing with different, you know, you're caring for, you know, whether it's children or your, you know, your parents. You know, it's like a new world for you. You know, and I think about that a lot, you know, because... You know, my parents have, you know, they're aging, and, you know, there's different, like, medical things that are going on. So it's and you're, like, kind of navigating, like, what just happened? Like, now I have to figure out, like, I'm in this new kind of role. Right. You know, so it's that, as the caregiver, I think is so huge, you know, that you focus on giving them kind of the tools to do these things and to talk to other people who are, you know, going through them as well. Because it is, you know, it's everyone's first time trying to navigate, you know, these situations. So I think it's getting all the support that you can that is so important.
8: Well, I mean,
6: really.
8: With loss, there are couples, and I'm not knocking this, I'm just saying that they did and do everything together, basically.
6: Mm-hmm. Yeah.
8: That's their life, was each mm-hmm. other. And then all of a sudden, one of them's not here anymore. And now, all of a sudden, that other person really didn't have a self-life, if you will, along the way.
6: Yeah.
8: And that's another hurdle on the list.
7: You know? Absolutely. Yeah. My favorite thing about family to family is just what you were talking about. I see on the first of eight classes, it used to be 12, then it went down to 10, now it's 8. At the first class, we have people crying because they're so alone and so hurting. And by the second class, they're calling each other and they're coming together and they're planning meetings in the future, and then we plan reunions. They form an instant network of support. That's why we encourage them to stay with us in support groups afterwards, so they keep that contact. And just helping them get rid of that initial isolation, loneliness, and the fear it creates that you cannot handle this alone. It's too much. But knowing one other person in the group or more whose families are experiencing the same challenges gives them so much hope. Yeah, and then eventually, hopefully, some love, too.
6: Then it's just like, you know, it's like the whole cycle, right? Because then they do that, and then, you know, hopefully they'll help someone else. You know, I mean, it goes such a long way.
8: It was a great article in yesterday's Washington Post summary for the week. It's awkward meeting new people. And it's revolved around the terminology is not the same as what you use. Speed friending.
6: I love speed friending. I've never heard that one.
8: Well, it talks about people getting together who want to try to reach out and get a friend, like somebody they can do something with. And they talk about, like men in particular have a bigger problem than women. Mm-hmm. And we see that with meetings at Project Independence. You know, there could be 50 people there. Four of them are men. Yeah. You know? And why is that? I don't know.
7: Australia has a good system for taking care of older men. They have man sheds.
6: Oh.
8: A man shed.
7: A man shed SHED.
6: Oh, okay.
7: Is a big room, like an old cafe that the town takes over, and they set up tools, and people bring broken toasters, and they have a coffee machine going, and they sit and they play cards, and when someone comes in with a broken toaster or a broken can opener, they get to work fixing. But they have a community in every town of these men in their man sheds, and they're brilliant. So the men have company. And, of course, they have occasional dances with the women of the town.
6: Sign me up for this. I'm going to need to see this. You know, I love everything about this.
8: They talk about things like bowling leagues. Used to be a lot of bowling leagues.
7: We have a bowling league.
8: I bowl in a bowling league.
7: I used to. I haven't for a while.
8: Yeah. Oh, it's called the Hopefuls, actually.
6: I love it.
8: But it's dwindling.
6: Yeah.
8: And we're not getting a lot of new people into the league is what it comes down to. But this article talked about...
7: We ought to introduce the two
6: leagues.
7: I love senior, junior cooperation. Mm-hmm. Yeah. I love to see they respond so well to mm-hmm. each other. That would be great.
8: Yeah, I mean, you know, there's a lot of that doesn't exist as much as it used to. You know, it was less complicated.
6: Yeah.
8: You know, but I think people's lives are more complicated for lots of reasons, really. Yeah. But one of the points I wanted to bring up is you talked about the caregiver part of it, and I've unfortunately been and seen in all of the above. I think you have to show a selfish attitude, which somebody is going to perceive as you being selfish, but you also have to take care of yourself as a caregiver, or you're going to wind up with the need for...
7: That's why we handle self-care first.
8: Yeah.
6: Right.
7: Take care of yourself, and then you can take care of others.
8: See, a lot of people have a problem with that. I've witnessed people 24/7, they'll do whatever they can do, and then they wind up in trouble. Mm. So you can't change people.
0: Yeah, but there's that journey, you know... when somebody first becomes ill, there is that fear, you mm-hmm. know, if I leave them.
6: Of course.
0: What will happen? Will they fall? Mm-hmm. Will this happen? Will they take their life? Whatever mm-hmm. it is, their journey is. So that has a course. That has to run its course, too. But so there comes self-care is still possible. It's just don't let that go on for years. It's okay. It's going to happen. Mm-hmm. We are human. Mm-hmm. So it's like, so don't judge yourself for that.
6: Right. You could give yourself a little grace, right?
0: Give yourself a little grace.
6: Yeah.
0: And maybe have a glass of wine, but maybe not the bop. You know, that kind of thing. Mm-hmm. Give yourself grace in all of these very stressful situations. So, which is, you know, again, our caregiver support group on the Sunday night, one of many groups, but the one Lee's been doing, we've been trying to also skew towards caregivers of seniors. And we're going to do, a friend of mine works for Bristol. And when I contacted her for help about, you know, about this segment of going into senior care and isolation and all of these ideas, she's like, well, you know, I'm a caregiver and I'm losing it.
6: Yeah, right.
0: I feel like I'm ignored. I need help with this. So we came up with the three-part series. The first one is the science mm-hmm. of stress. So understanding what the vagus nerves and, you know, coping skills, things that you can do for yourselves to de-stress. So that will be one session. Another one Lee will do, which is sort of the coping skills, what we do in family to family, and porting that over to this different audience. And then resources, all these great resources we do have on Long Island, not enough people know about them.
6: And that's what we always say, and that's why we're so fortunate to have this show, because we're able to showcase, you know, organizations like yourself. And it is, like, you know, we're very fortunate, because there are a lot of wonderful things. And I think it's just, that's half the battle. It's like, where do I go? Everyone's overwhelmed. You're like, you don't even know where to start. You know? So I think that giving those tools for, you know, your toolbox, like we always love to say on the show,
8: is that's
6: so
8: where
6: huge.
8: Project Independence, as an example, comes into play. Nurse and social worker will go to a home, evaluate the situation, and try to hook you up with the resources that are out there, mm-hmm. which are many, including organizations like yours.
0: Yeah.
8: But I remember, and they know my story. My mother lived with us for 11 years back when my wife and I were both working. And I used to think back, everything was a complication. We're both working, running around. everything you tried to do was a big deal because you didn't know where to go, what to do. You know, okay, your mother wants to go. You would like her to go to some kind of a place that she has something to do. And, you know, but, you know, to investigate all this from scratch is, like, not easy. And when you can go to places like yours,
6: yeah,
8: too,
6: that help you.

0: know, where you can tell them your issue, basically, and get guidance is worth a lot of money, and it's free.
1: Well, on that note, guys, we take another break. 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
1: 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I'm your host, Christina Liu, along with my co-host, Otto Lowe's. And we're diving right back in with Liz Hildebrand, Executive Director, NAMI Queens Nassau, and Lee Israel, Second VP and Board Member. And we're giving really wonderful tips all about confronting loneliness and isolation and their wonderful services. So just we've talked about a lot of the great programs you offer. How would someone get in contact with you?
6: Yes. So the best resource is going to NAMIQN.org, which is our website, which is really quite robust. Our contact information is on there, and if you go to our calendar of events and look through all the potential support groups, what night, because timing is everything. There's a lot of different groups, but maybe you're only available on Thursdays or something. So that kind of thing is really important, looking at the calendar of events. The sharing and caring group, as it's been called since the pandemic, which is a traditional NAMI support group model, is Sunday nights from 7:30 to 8:30. And that group is now trying to focus on, is always a caregiver focus.
7: Yes.
6: But also caregivers of seniors, you know, are welcome. And we are going to be doing a workshop of sorts focused. The first one will probably be at the Unitarian Church, the UUC in Shelter Rock.
0: John Ryan.
1: I know, it's made me think of, we had our previous host who had passed away, unfortunately, a few years ago, was very involved with the Unitarian Church, and such a beautiful...
7: I actually had my grandpa's photography show there. Yeah.
0: Good man.
6: Yeah. Yeah, so it had been scheduled. It had to be canceled, but we're going to reschedule that this fall, as well as other workshops at libraries, centers, wherever we can get a gig.
0: What? You know? Like, let's say I'm like, I know I have an issue, but I really, you know, like, they heard this, but they didn't retain it. Is there like an initial...
1: Yeah, like a main hotline number.
0: Like an initial entry point, if you will, where you can tell your story and you'll steer them where you think it might be helpful.
6: Yes. So we do have a warm line, and that is 516-326-0797. We also have a 718 version, but it goes to the same human, 718-347-7284. And our email is office@namiqn.org. That's our main
0: office@namiqn.org.
6: Yes.
7: Now, are all the programs that you guys offer free? You know, the one you mentioned at Bristol, is that a free program?
6: Everything is free. Everything is free, yes. The only time we ask for anything is our donations at our gala and our walk October 17th in Eisenhower Park will be our walk this year, which is really more about awareness. Yes, we do fundraising, but it is about awareness.
8: We've been a little hobnailed with fundraising since COVID. We've had to face challenges like losing our office, which was very hard on me because I need central operation. Yeah. I'm not that great on the computer. I'm constantly looking for things in the computer.
7: We've all been there, Lee. Don't worry.
8: So that's always in the back of my mind. Let's get an office. So I'm looking for an office. Yeah. But we've had financial challenges, but it's our mission to serve the community at no charge, and we try to keep that.
0: How are you funded typically? Like, you know, who backs you up?
6: Grants. So,
0: grants. Somebody has to be a good grant person.
6: Yes.
0: Yeah.
6: I've been spending a lot of time writing
7: proposals.
6: She's
7: like, yes, and that would be me.
8: And the best web creator. I am so proud of our web. Yeah.
0: Well, I mean, that's
7: it's a great, it's a great
0: thing.
7: She's wonderful.
6: You're sweet.
8: Wonderful.
6: Yeah. I mean, everybody, you know, I was creative and content, graphic design, marketing person until about 13 years ago.
0: Yeah, I saw you were graphical.
6: Yeah, exactly. And I still do marketing for a handful of clients. But 13, 14 years ago now, I think, when one of my children became sick, I was like, what is this scary, dark world? Why don't I understand what's going on here? And why don't I know who to call?
7: See, and I think that's so special, and that's, I'm glad you kind of segued into that, because we're always intrigued on the show how people kind of get into the career that they're doing, right? And, you know, especially when it's an extremely heavy, difficult one, you know, that unfortunately is not well-funded. So you guys are kind of like boots on the ground, you know, and I think that that's just so important, and that's how we, you know, you can tell that you guys are invested in what you're doing, and that's like the most special part about interviewing, you know, organizations like yourself.
0: I was marketing and sales all my life, and you know, you can have the greatest organization in the world, but if people don't know about it, okay, you got a great organization, now what, you know? So
7: you got into it because of your
6: because of that. One of the first meetings that I went to at Zucker Hillside Hospital, I'm like, what is that poster of those scary looking people? What are they doing? I don't want to go to that meeting.
7: Yeah.
6: So I was just really bent on our website is a tremendous resource.
0: I've been on there and there is a lot of information.
6: A lot of content, a lot of for serious mental illness for sure. But it's hard to find information that doesn't frighten you. So that's the precipitous. Like, I'm trying to make it so it's accessible information.
0: It's getting more complicated now with AI.
6: Yeah, but that's okay. Like, I embrace AI, to be honest with you, because simply because I have to. I use it all the time. Because it makes it helps me to write better.
7: Yeah, of course. You know, yes, listen, we've all been there. Absolutely.
6: Yeah, exactly.
7: Certainly.
6: But, you know, using it to design a piece of stained glass right now, I mean, it's really endless.
7: Yes, we say to use it as a tool. That's what our thing is.
0: Where I'm going with that, though, is when you do searches now, you may not wind up at NAMI's website. You're going to wind up with
6: a mirror.
0: Yeah. So it's important to still go to specific websites to get specific information.
6: You're right.
0: You know, about
7: true.
6: And I don't want people talking to AI for mental health support. That is a zero. That's just
0: it's one of the negatives.
7: And it's something that's certainly growing. You know, I even know personally, I know people, you know, that it's become kind of a therapeutic tool.
0: It's like talking to a person, but you have to understand it is not a person.
6: It is not a person. And, you know, you can't verify all that advice. And since when is... So what NAMI also on national level has embraced this, sort of a partnership, not with Broad Institute, just Harvard in general, is trying to create a barometer of how we judge some of these support sites. So that is something that NAMI National is actively working on.
7: Yeah, that's great.
6: Yeah, it is. But how do we keep up with it?
7: It's fast, right. Right, exactly.
6: We have to keep up with it all. And, so, yes, call our warm line, you know, Rachel picks up the phone and...
8: I get to return some of the calls.
6: Exactly, yeah. I think each one of us in our group, in NAMI, have our own personal life experience.
7: Yeah, but I think that that's why it's so beautiful, and I think it takes away some of the fear, you know, because as we're saying, it's scary, right? You're seeing these posters and, like, you're seeing all these things, like, what is this world? And you know, a lot of times you might be hesitant to go speak to, you know, a clinician or something because you're like, they don't get, like, what I'm going through. They're just going to, like, tell me something. But when you're with someone, you know, that I'm such an advocate of peer on peer services and all different things, you know, and it's really taking, you know, taking by storm in the addiction world, you know, yes, or these peer services, because I do think
0: that's a whole,
7: you know,
0: I mean,
7: yeah, but having someone relate to you, you know, and know that you, you know, have experience firsthand, it's not just, you know, your job, you know, and I think that that's such an important thing. And, you know, when you both have, you know, mentioned, you know, your stories, I think that that's,
0: well, addiction can hit special, older yeah, people as well.
7: Yeah,
0: and
7: that, of course,
0: could be definitely. Alcohol, mm-hmm, drugs, gambling, mm-hmm, is a new one.
6: Yes.
0: Not new, but mm-hmm, it's much heavier now.
6: Well, it's so accessible now.
7: Yeah, it's
6: you
7: so easy.
6: You can gamble,
7: right,
6: on your phone.
7: Yeah.
6: Exactly.
0: Yeah.
6: And we can't forget to mention 988.
7: Yes.
6: So 988, mm-hmm, is an evolving opportunity. Is it perfect right now? No. But it's evolving, and we have to remember to keep, you know, spread the good word on 988. Mm-hmm. Sometimes people call NAMI and think we're a 988 operator. We're like, no, but we are happy to help you, mm-hmm, through this process. But that's also very important,
7: yeah,
6: for people to understand.
0: I
6: that's a mental health hotline.
0: Reaching out part of it by the family, friend, caregiver, whoever, is very important. And that's a hard thing to get people to do. You know, people, A, tend to procrastinate. B, there's a discomfort. You're not comfortable reaching out about somebody else's issues.
6: Yeah.
0: You know, and you have to try to get past that, I think, in order to help somebody.
6: People are often afraid.
0: Yeah.
6: And I think this is something really important to understand, that most of the time, a person who's suffering with a mental health disorder, whether it's temporary, genetic, whatever, they are more a danger to themselves, mm-hmm, and not to you. Somebody called me recently and said, my neighbor is acting very strange. I'm afraid of this person. I'm like, honestly, just relax. You know, let's talk about what are they doing? Mm-hmm. You know, what's going on with them? Who can? Is there a husband? Is there a wife? Is there a child? Is, you know, what's going on? People are reluctant to call the police, and that's,
7: yeah,
6: that's a whole conversation.
7: Mm-hmm.
6: You know, there is, as I said, mobile crisis, or, you know, so I, you know, we, Rachel, you'll talk to somebody for an hour.
0: Yeah, but you know what? I'm sorry, but you just said something, and you had mentioned it earlier about, like, a log. It's almost like a log. Like, if you do see something, you should start to capture,
6: mm-hmm,
0: what you see. So you can tell somebody.
8: Our Michigan person, Sue Maida, suggested at a recent session that every person caring for anyone, health or mental health issues, have a one-page summary,
7: yeah,
8: of everything they have observed and done. Hopefully one-page single space, so that when the police come or they, mm-hmm, go to a new clinician, they can hand it over and all the bullet points are there. And of course, speaking to police who are coming to your home, they need to be warned that they're coming in to a person who is safe,
0: mm-hmm, right,
8: that they have a mental health condition and they are not looking to hurt anybody.
7: Mm-hmm.
8: So we teach that in our communication sections, which are one of our most valuable,
7: yeah,
8: sections in Family to Family, and we go over them in the support groups all the time. I get to mention our communication techniques in almost every warm call that I receive or make. So we try to support people that way, too.
7: Yeah, I mean, that's invaluable, and, you know, we're always, you know, Otto is the bullet king over here, so anything he does, he goes quite prepared. And but I think that that's important, right? As we said, you know, going to, you know, a regular medical doctor, you know, we'll for lack of better words,
0: well,
7: you know, you go in with the information, you know, so why would you not do something, you know, in a mental health, you know, component of
8: our
7: things
8: partner
7: well.
8: At Sucker Hillside Hospital, mm-hmm, developed a notebook that they give to new families coming in to the hospital, where they can keep track of every doctor's,
7: yeah,
8: visit, make copies, keep everything together, so that when their loved one is hospitalized,
7: yeah, you just have
8: they
7: that
8: bring
7: right
8: the notebook, and the doctor has everything at, mm-hmm, their,
6: and their complete resource guide. The they sent that mm-hmm. to us, and I've got it posted on our website.
7: Yeah.
0: Yeah, so, I mean, the notebook idea is a good one.
9: It's brilliant.
0: I do it, frankly, like on a calendar. Mm-hmm. And if you have a doctor's appointment now, or my wife who has some issues, you record what went on, and then you duplicate that and put it into the next appointment. Mm-hmm. So you now have a history of everything that
7: you know, Otto, in social work school when I was in there, that's the progress notes. So you're actually like, you're doing some progress notes going on, you know.
9: And well, as a teacher, it was anecdotal.
0: Well, basically, it does become that.
7: Yeah.
0: You know.
6: Plus, you can search it.
7: Yeah.
0: Yeah.
6: My son said to me one day, Mom, when did we go to whatever doctor? Mm-hmm. I'm like, I don't know.
7: Yep. And it's then so true.
6: It was right in front of me.
7: Yes, it's well, so...
6: With the notes you said, exactly the date, and probably the doctor's name is spelled, but we figured
7: it
6: out.
7: Yeah, right, yeah, you got...
0: Everybody ought to have one of these with the medications and everything else that goes on.
9: I just took that to Alaska with me.
7: Yeah.
0: Well, you don't know where you're going to get sick.
9: Exactly.
6: You know? Yeah.
9: Exactly.
6: So back to, like, the sandwich generation. So 13 years ago, when my loved one got sick, I was caring for the four seniors in our family, right? My husband and I chose to only move a mile from where we grew up in Syosset, so we were very close. So I had a pager for every one of the seniors in our lives.
7: Yeah.
6: You know, everything that had happened. Yes, some of them had, they were double-sided, you know, but I was like, all right, let's just make copies, because it became this thing where I would walk in with one copy. I'm like, what was I thinking? Just give it to them, you know? So that became the protocol.
0: Well,
6: walk in, hand it to them, it's yours.
7: No, yeah,
0: and being the sandwich generation, which I also was, now I'm going to become the sandwich, like, you know, the meat in the sandwich.
6: Yeah.
0: But the good thing, I think, is that I learned from being in the sandwich generation as to what I should try to do for those who are around me. Fortunately, I have good daughters who, what can I do to make them a little, their life a little easier as far as being the sandwich part of it?
6: Yes.
0: And, you know, I think that as you go through life, you talked about the younger kids earlier, learning early. I think this kind of thing shouldn't be learned too late either. It should be learned as you're going through life.
6: Good point.
0: You know?
7: No, and I think, you know, you guys keep bringing it up throughout the interview too. You know, so much of this and how people react and feel and all, you know, is fear-based and the anxiety and stress of it, you know, and those are real feelings. I mean, we all, you know, to different degrees have to deal with these things. And I think when you're able to take kind of, you know, ownership and advocate for yourself, you don't have this. You know, just this one sheet of, like, history, I mean, takes out so much stress. You know, I've been in doctor's appointments with my mom, my grandma, I mean, throughout the years, you know, and you're doing that be able to recap, because I've seen that, like, I can't remember when did this happen, you know, when did I have that test, you know, what was I feeling then, you know, and it's I think it eliminates, you know, where we can, you know, take away some of the fear and anxiety and stress of things, I think,
0: well, you get
7: is so important.
0: Care too,
7: yeah, right, you get exactly, more efficient, right, exactly, more like efficient care, it's very, very true. But I think you guys are doing so many incredible things. I just want to remind everyone, if you want to get in touch on the warm line, it's 516-326-0797. And the website is namiqn.org, I really think. And I look forward to, in the future, having you guys do some presentations with Project Independence. I think all these things would be awesome. We have a lot of locations. So my wheels have been turning throughout all this. But I'd like to thank you so much, both of you, for just your service and being so vulnerable and open with everything. So thank you. We would like to thank our guests today, Liz Hildebrand, Executive Director, NAMI Queens Nassau, and Lee Israel, second VP of NAMIQN and a board member. I would like to thank everyone who has joined us. Coming up next is Talk of the Town. 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
3: 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This is Project Independence and you, Talk of the Town on LIU Public Radio. Well, Otto, we are here. This is our Talk of the Town, talk of all the incredible things. Otto was laughing at me because I have so much material in front of me. But we will get to that. I just want to let everyone know we had a wonderful first hour. If you missed our first hour, please, you could check us out on the WCWP YouTube page on North Hempstead TV because we interviewed two women who work for NAMI, which is Queens Nassau Division. It's all about mental health and combating loneliness and isolation, which I think, you know, obviously we're senior focused, but those are things that certainly affect everyone of all ages.
4: Well, one of the things I got out of that is the need to start on mental health early in your life.
3: Mm-hmm.
4: I'm talking about in school.
3: Yeah.
4: They ought to have programs that talk about mental health.

0: talk about just talk about mental health, about what goes on in life.
1: No, and I think it's so important, too, because, you know, as we said, you know, we touched upon it in the first interview, you know, it gets a little hairy and dicey, you know, with technology and social media and, you know, everyone's kind of, you know, has their own definition of things and whatnot. But I do think it's so important to really, like, let people understand, you know, what it is to, you know, lonely versus depression. You know, there's a lot of, you know, misconceptions, I think, a lot of times. So I think it's so important to, you know, get involved in these organizations that you're able to really learn, you know. And they went over this great program that they're going to be providing at the Bristol. And I think it's important, you know, the more you understand it. And I like that they start off the three-part series kind of working like the, you know, what stress is, what the nerve is, you know, and really just understanding that you're having a physical reaction inside your body that's causing these things. Because I think a lot of times, you know, people, oh, you know, you're stressed. Oh, okay, you're anxious. You know, it's kind of like poo-pooed unless you really understand what's going on.
0: Yeah, and I think it's not just for yourself.
1: Yeah.
0: It's for having an understanding of what is going on around you.
1: So spot
0: on. People.
1: You know, and I wanted to bring that up in the first hour, because, you know, we've talked about this on the show, and we actually had someone speak on this, was the mental health first aid. And it was such a wonderful course, and it's a course I really recommend everyone, whether you're a professional or just, you know, just in the community and want to understand, because it really, you know, it taught you things. It made you think about how you react and how you should react in a completely different way, which I thought was really important and to recognize those things, because I do think that, you know, there is a lot of fear. So much of this is fear-based, and I think, too, you know, a lot of times you'll see things online, and listen, these are all clickbait things a lot of times to get you riled up and get a reaction out of you, you know, so you're seeing something and you make this general correlation that, you know, mental health, you know, equals, you know, violence or something, you know, and I think it's important to really understand it and to know how to navigate these things. And that's why organizations like this exist, because it is hard, right? No one's expecting you just to know what to do. You know, I'm in the field, you know, quote unquote, but it's silly, even so, right? If this is my family member, you know, that's like our running joke all the time. It's like everything I've ever learned or taught just goes right out the window, you know? and I think that it's important to, you know, get help on, but whether you're the caregiver or the person, you know, certainly that's,
0: well,
1: you know, dealing with this.
0: Most of us as kids, and I got, I was very fortunate, I had great parents. But I don't remember that we ever kind of sat around
1: and like talked
0: about,
1: it out, right?
0: You know, back when,
1: right? Yeah,
0: you know, and I'm not sure how many parents now sit around,
1: right,
0: and talk about attitude and mm-hmm. your approach to things and your mental health mm-hmm. situation, and you know, there are some things that we're born with,
1: yeah,
0: and then there are other things you can learn.
1: Mm-hmm.
0: You know, mm-hmm. facts are, you can't, you know, we come with a package that's very complicated,
1: mm-hmm.
0: and some of it's there, you know, I believe.
1: Yeah,
0: right?
1: Absolutely.
0: I believe you can fix certain things, and then there are some things maybe you can't. So my view always is, let's try to do the best we can
1: with what we have. Yep, absolutely.
0: Right? It may not be perfect, but I'm going to do the best I can with it. I had a good friend, actually, yesterday, has a son who has some difficulties, but he's now, I don't know how old he is, 30s maybe, but he's functioning quite nicely. So I said to my friend, I said, you know, your son should be congratulated. He's Aww. Doing great with what he had to begin with,
1: yeah.
0: all right? And that's all you can ask for anybody, is to try to do the best you can with what you have, and also to understand that that person is doing the best they can with what they have.
1: You hit the nail on the head, to be
0: a professor at Harvard when that's not in the cards. Mm-hmm. You know, we all have a level, and accepting that as a reality, I think, is important.
1: Yeah, listen, and I do think, and you know, you're right, and you said in that first thing, you know, we're in a time where, like, pressures are high on people of all ages. You know, we're so inundated with things. We're so comparing ourselves to everything you see everywhere, you know, and I think that's affecting people of all ages. And
0: well, your self-esteem.
1: You know, it's just, it is. It's just, it's too, it's a lot. It's like a lot to take in, you know, and unless you're, even if you recognize those things, it's still easy to fall
0: victim. Yeah, I mean, like, as a man, you got to walk around like Muscle Joe. And you gotta
1: have I really
0: abs.
1: Like that movement you did there. I hope someone's watching the video of Otto doing that.
0: Walk around in, you know, in a complete bikini.
1: Right,
0: and
1: I know.
0: And everybody eyeballing.
1: Yep. But Otto, we're not talking about the way we walk around, you know, how everyone's heads certainly
0: No, but the point of that is it's the self-esteem part.
1: Yeah, it's a lot. It's a lot, and I say it all the time. I'm so thankful that I luckily, you know, had a huge part of my coming of years, you know, coming of age years that I was, you know, did not have social media, because I don't know how these little kids, you know, do this now, because it's so much comparison, and I think it's just pressures are magnifying, things are faster, they're coming at you faster, you know, and as you're saying, Otto, you're constantly comparing yourself to somebody else, and
0: we
1: I
0: know
1: think that
0: too
1: that
0: much.
1: Has real, it
0: you
1: know, you
0: know?
1: When I was a kid, that is the most spot on statement I've heard, Otto,
0: you know,
1: in a long time.
0: When I was a kid, we had no idea what was going on in Egypt.
1: Yeah, right. There was a little mystery.
0: As an example, right?
1: Mm-hmm.
0: I just picked Egypt.
1: Yeah, I like that.
0: It could be any country.
1: Yeah.
0: You know, but we really had no idea.
1: Yeah.
0: I mean, as far as we were concerned, I took geography in school, mm-hmm. which was actually a class, and you looked at maps, and you said, oh, that's far away,
1: mm-hmm.
0: and that's all you knew.
1: Right. I like that. That's just amazing. Like, whoa, that is far away.
0: But there's a lot to be said for that.
1: you're not wrong. I get it.
0: Because I can't do anything about what goes on there. I can only.
1: I think you're right. You know, and listen. I think it's on one hand, it's incredible, and like that we are able to be informed about things that we never knew about. You know, so it opens your eyes to a lot of things. But I do think, like everything that we talk about, there is like a fine line, you know, of now you're too inundated. You know, we're saying, like, people, you know, you always mention you have friends that just watch the news all day long.
0: Yeah.
1: Right? And it really can affect you mentally,
0: That's
1: you know?
0: Depressing.
1: It is. It's so overwhelming. You know,
0: I mean, a lot of news, a lot of them try, like, the last 3 minutes is something positive.
1: Yeah, well, it's like, thanks, you've completely terrified me now. I can't even process anything that's going on because I'm completely terrified. But it's true, you know, and with online, you know, because when you get involved in these, you know, algorithm things, then that's what you're saying. Because I make fun of my mom all the time, you know. And because this parasite thing going around, and she is just every day, it's just the new fruit, the new vegetable, the new, it's I'm inundated, right? And between her and my husband, you know, they both clearly are getting the same things online. And I said, it hasn't crossed my desk, guys. I'm just going to keep it moving and see what happens. But it's so much. Because it's like, my mom's like, I don't even, and, you know, she's trying to get her health in order. So she's been trying to eat out there. So it's like all these healthy things are the things that are, you know, unfortunately giving you that. And there was funny one saying, cookies are not giving you, you know, this parasite.
0: You don't have to wash them.
1: Yeah. You don't have to wash a loaf of bread.
0: No, or an Oreo.
1: But it's like, you know, so, but that, and it really was, you know, it's making her so nervous. And I'm like, you need to stop, because you're just, first of all, half the things you don't even know, like, what is real or what's not. And like I said, a lot of these things are there to, you know, get, you know, clickbait, to get you, you know, in this, you know, frenzy state. So it's hard to navigate. You know, we said in our first hour, just have a little grace on yourself, on others. You know, I think that's really the overall message. You don't know what someone is dealing with, and I think it's very easy to judge it and give people a timeline that they should figure it out or get over it, and that's not always the case.
0: You know, what you just said, that what other people are dealing with, and then there's the other part of it, is what you are dealing with, mm-hmm. all right? And I've seen, again, a lot of people deal with a lot of things, and some people deal with them like unbelievably. Mm-hmm. You know, you see all these stories about people.
1: Right, like, how do they do this?
0: I learned how to write with their mouth, mm-hmm. and, you know, I mean, the willpower and the strength.
1: Yeah, to deal with adversity.
0: And not everybody has
1: that. No, you're right.
0: You know, that's a rarity. Mm-hmm. But how to deal with things, it really affects isolation and loneliness also.
1: Yeah,
0: you know,
1: course.
0: It's all like a big umbrella. Mm-hmm. You know, dealing with life is complicated, you know?
1: It is. It's tiring.
0: It's not always easy.
1: Tired. Yeah, we're all looking around each other like, we need a nap. I mean, it's certainly not an easy world to, but that's why I think even more so, and I know it's not easy all the time because we are humans, you know, and you're going to jump to judgment or, you know, imposing what you might do on someone else.

0: our, you know, well-being, our mental health, and I think it's an ongoing thing. Unfortunately, you know, why you have to constantly, consistently do it, you know, and just have a little grace. You're gonna have high highs, low lows sometimes, and that's
1: well, we have a lot of things here to deal.
0: We have a lot of things to keep you certainly to keep you keep you busy in the. In the town. Of course, Fun Day Monday is in full swing.
1: Is this the second or the first?
0: This, we just had this week, our July 13th.
1: Oh, this past Monday.
0: Yes, this past Monday. Lovely, lovely. And coming up on July 27th is going to be the Resource Fair. So just everyone mark your calendars.
1: July who?
0: 27th.
1: Yeah, right. That's the one I...
0: Yes, that is the one where Otto gathers all of his material and great guests. Yes, oh, he's really there just signing autographs. And also, if you want an autograph from Otto, who is, you know, also has won the Founding Father Award for Project Independence, he's got, like, another thing under his belt you could add to your whole repertoire there. But this is really great. You know, it's so awesome, Fun Day Monday, because there's so much going on. You know, between, you know, obviously there's wonderful entertainment, but then there's, you know, there's the cafe, there's pickleball, there's yoga, there's line dancing, Tai Chi, Mahjong. I mean, there's so much wonderful stuff. And the beach is a really fun place to be. So transportation is available as well from multiple locations.
1: You could go by yourself if you're in a situation where you're isolated and lonely and, you know. Project Independence will help you get there.
0: Yeah. No, that's certainly a great point, Otto, because, you know, there really are so many people. And, like, I love that about Fun Day Monday because it's different groups will meet there. But then there are just some people who just show up, you know, alone as well because you get to, like, meet new people. And obviously this is something that is not the easiest thing to do. So why not go to a fun event and do that? And please, I want everyone to be aware. Fun Day Mondays, scheduled for Mondays, but, you know, we've had some wacky weather, so there's rain, there's, you know, extreme heat. Always call 311 or 516-869-6311 to make sure that it's still on, because, you know, we had to cancel the first one and reschedule it for Thursday, so.
1: A lot of extreme heat this past week.
0: It's a lot of extreme, that's right, this past week, that is right. And I just want to, I'm glad you segued into heat, because the town North Hempstead actually put out this little kind of blurb about tips to stay cool and healthy during a heat wave. And listen, I think we all know these things, but I do think it's a great little reminder, and it's make sure that you could open your windows and or that your air conditioner is working properly. I have to laugh, I'll tell everyone this because I've mentioned my dog multiple times. You know, of course, we go to work. He's got full AC on all day because, you know, God forbid. And we were laughing because we took him outside the other day, and he was, like, outside breathing. And we have to be careful. You know, he's a tiny dog, you know, and he's got, like, you know, a short nose. So you have to be very careful, and we certainly do. But I had to laugh because he was just, like, outside for, like, 2 seconds. And he loves the sun easy. Like, he's sun, but loves it. Loves to lie on the couch outside.
1: Give him sun screen.
0: Loves it. He hops on. Well, I get nervous sometimes because he is
1: Can dogs? That's a serious question.
0: No, it is. That actually is. That is true. You could actually do that because I looked it up because I was scared.
1: Dogs can get a sunburn.
0: Yep.
1: Really?
0: Yep, so I put an umbrella. The care I give this guy. But I had to laugh. He was outside so dry, and he, like, went back inside, and I think he's like, I'm going back to the AC. He doesn't like things on his ears. I've tried the hat round. He's not a fan of things on his...
1: Flop hat?
0: Yes, he's not a fan of it. But he is a fan of water, so he has a pool. So
2: that's one thing people don't think about in the summertime.
0: Their paws. Oh, my God.
2: On the asphalt.
0: Yep.
1: Yeah.
0: Yeah, it's really dangerous.
1: Well, think about your own feet.
0: Yeah,
1: I can't walk on my feet.
2: My wife likes to say when she was a kid, she always never wore shoes, so her feet were leather. Mm-hmm. So she's not walking. But the dog can't.
0: I think about his adorable little tiny pink paws, because he still has, like, little puppy-looking paws, easy. And so, as the true wonderful mother I am to him, it was extremely hot in the patio, because we have, like, a patio with pavers, and I felt how hot that was. So I then proceeded to carry him to the grass because, you know, God forbid.
1: I'm one of those people that if I were alive back in the days when you had no shoes on, I'd probably never leave the house. I might have very tender feet. I'm a tenderfoot.
0: I really, you know, I learned something about my friend every show. Now we know this. Dan, I feel like we'll never forget that he's tenderfooted.
2: Yeah,
0: you
2: know? I know. I have no response to that.
0: Well, I really like that.
1: My father had that too, though, so it's genetic.
0: That's very interesting. Well, there we go, you know. But no, but it is really true. You have to be so extremely careful.

0: because, you know, I have a my friend, too, who's, you know, he's young, young man, and he had, he works outside, and then he had, like, an episode where he almost felt like he was going to pass out. Turned out, you know, it was, like, a dehydration thing, and I always preach because everyone's always laughs at me in my world because I, you know, work with seniors, and I've seen what happens with dehydration of people of all ages. So you really need to be so extremely careful in this.
1: Yeah. There's a story a friend of mine told me about a friend of his who was a roofer.
0: Mm-hmm.
1: And he fell off the roof. Now, he was fine, but they took him to the hospital. He was completely dehydrated because it was a 100-degree day or whatever. And I've done roofing when I was
0: a teenager. Oh, my God. My dad did roofing,
1: In a hot day, it's awful. And they said to him, did you stay hydrated? He said, yeah. I had a 2-liter Diet Coke. I'm like, you knucklehead.
2: Coke is not it.
1: Caffeine will draw water. It'll make
0: you dehydrated.
1: Water is the only safe.
0: Right, and then obviously if you're like a guy, right? Because sometimes, because I was telling my friend, because like, I don't understand. I drank water, and I said, but you hit a point, right?
1: Yeah.
0: That it's not going to like instantly. You know, once you hit that point, it's very scary, and you'll get signs of nausea and passing
1: stroke
0: out.
1: Stroke is really easy to tell. You turn bright red and you feel nauseous. Stop.
0: Yeah, why. It's, you know, when it's that hot, listen, there's something I love more than the outside, but I want everyone listening just to stay indoors when it's those extreme temperatures. It's just not worth it.
1: You can see all this advertising for this water, that water, this sports drink, that sports drink. Water is the best thing for you.
0: It is.
1: Don't be fooled by these other.
0: And wear light-colored, lightweight, loose, and absorbent clothing. Cotton is always a good choice.
2: Now, lightweight and what about the clothing that is has like ultraviolet screening.
0: Yeah, I recommend. I'm telling you, that I said on the show too. My husband wears.
2: Does that help keep you cool?
0: Yes, it does.
2: Really?
0: Jay wears it when he works. That's like those are his long sleeve shirts that he wears. Yeah. He wears it on the beach when we go to the beach too.
2: Yeah, yeah.
0: And it really does. And I actually did it. We were doing something outdoors, you know. So I was just, I was like, well, if Jay does it, I'm going to do it. You know, like he's clearly doing something right.
1: Okay, so I'm going to sound 100 years old here. When I grew up, you didn't wear black between Memorial Day and Labor Day for a couple of reasons.
0: Yeah.
1: First of all, it was a fashion thing, you know. But I see people running in this heat in all black.
0: Mm-hmm.
1: Yes, I'm sure it breathes. I'm sure it wicks the sweat.
0: But still.
1: But it also absorbs heat.
0: Yeah.
1: And, you know, it makes me look slimmer. No, it's going to make you dead.
0: Yeah. Okay. That is a solid point.
1: When
0: that
1: I worked in New York City, every woman wore black.
0: Mm-hmm. Yeah, well, it's New York.
1: This is 15 years
0: ago. It's also New York. I feel like that's still the case.
2: You have to change your clothes.
1: All year round, they wore black. Because for some odd reason, someone somewhere has told them it makes you look thinner. I would rather look fat and be alive.
0: I'd be cool and fat.
2: Well, like
0: it's really true, though.
2: I like to golf, right? And the heat on a golf course...
1: Oh, it's insane.
2: What not... like, I now do not walk the golf course, except if I play 9 holes. But when you are on a golf course, the heat on the green part of the golf course... where there's usually no trees or anything. Mm-hmm. I've never tested this, but I'll be willing to wager it's at least 10 degrees hotter than it is.
1: If you
2: And when I get up there, I'm telling you, I know for myself,
0: when you start to feel
2: a little smart.
1: Right? Yeah. Well, I'm a big football fan, so I've been watching the World Cup, and you've seen these stadiums, especially in Miami. Oof. The air temperature may be 88 degrees, but the temperature on the ground at the pitch level where the grass is, is 100.
2: Yeah, and they're running around.
1: And they're running around.
2: Even though they're in shape. And
0: it doesn't matter, right? You're still...
1: It doesn't matter. Yeah. But, I mean, the football players, when they start the practices in August, those poor kids sometimes in these high schools, you see them, they collapse, they go to the...
2: Well, the World Cup has had hydration breaks because of advertising. But normally when they play football, soccer... Yes. They don't have
1: hydration. No, they don't. And it irritates people like me who
2: Now, we're off track altogether, but here's a question for you.
1: Oh, sure.
2: There was a thing 2 days ago, whatever, there was one of the games where it went into 2:15-minute.
1: Right.
2: What's the story on that? They have just plus time stuff.
1: No. When you get to a certain level of the tournament, you cannot have a tie. You have to have a winner. So what they do is, you know, like overtime in the
2: shootout.
1: NFL. That comes eventually. They want you to finish while you're playing. They want you somebody to win. Shootouts are... I'm not a big fan of
2: shootouts. Do they have that, though?
1: Why play?

0: 120 minutes. Yes, yes, after those two 15-minute periods.
1: Even if somebody first, before the...
0: Yeah, there's no golden goal, so if somebody scores, the game continues. And you play those two extra 15 minutes, which gives you 2 hours of play.
2: Right.
0: And some of those guys have been on the pitch for 2 hours because you only get five subs. Mm. And then, if the score is still tied after that, they go to a shootout, which...
2: Oh, after the shootout... Yes. I thought the shootout happened before the 15-minute...
0: No.
2: Up. No. So there's no shootout before?
0: No. There's no shootout. The shootout is at the end of 120 minutes.
2: Yeah.
0: And Americans get confused because at the end of each half... They add time.
2: Right, a plus.
0: Right, because the clock runs. There's no timeouts. The clock never ends. But the referees keep track of these stoppages where guys get injured or after a goal, and they add that time. And automatically, because of this tournament, the way it's structured, is there's a minimum of 3 minutes because they take that goofy hydration break.
2: Yeah.
0: So there's a minimum of three
2: advertising.
0: Yeah. Well, yeah. Yeah. Don't let me say what I want to.
3: Yeah, he's like, well, yeah.
0: FIFA is probably.
3: That's okay. Okay, you know what, Jen? Yeah, you can tell us during the break.
0: No.
3: But back to our tips.
2: So anyhow, that has to.
3: Yes, that's okay. You were talking about it was part. Yeah.
0: Well, that's the other thing. If you're playing, if your kid is playing a sport in summertime, keep an eye on.
2: Right.
3: That's what I'm saying. It affects people. Of all ages.
0: Grandchild.
3: But it literally affects people of all ages. And that's why I think this is not just for seniors, you know, these tips. Eat fruits and vegetables, you know, is a great way to actually get water into you and to stay hydrated as well. Yes. I know I am like so, like my body like craves fruits in the hot months.
0: In the heat.
3: So, yeah, like it's actually, like, I'm like, I need this.
2: Yeah, because it has water in it.
3: Yeah, it's just there's, it's like, it's I don't know what it is, but
0: it's built into your DNA, trust me.
3: Then, of course, wear a wide-brimmed hat when going outdoors. A hat goes such a long way. You know, I was just out to lunch with my mom, actually, and my husband yesterday, and we knew it was going to be sunny, and I was like, let me bring my hat, and I'm so glad I did because I, like, needed that hat. And you're able to enjoy, I love being outside, you know, and I love the sun. But, you know, I also don't want to get super burnt. So.
2: Well, I can talk from very hard experience visiting dermatologists on a very regular basis.
0: Yeah.
2: That also should start at a younger age.
0: Yeah.
2: You know?
3: It is starting. People are...
2: Well, they're
3: I
2: much
3: know,
2: smarter
3: yes,
2: than,
3: are, yeah.
2: than my era. I mean, we were as dumb as grass when it came to
0: that. Oh, sure. I don't think I've ever used sunscreen in my entire life.
2: No, I do now, but it's a little too late. Now I'm covering up all of the damage.
0: Unless somebody put it on me and I didn't know it.
3: I hear you. That did not
0: happen.
3: I was spraying oil on myself, but that's a whole nother
0: thing. Remember the baby oil stuff?
3: Yes. No, I was doing it, but in mine it was the, like, banana boat.
2: My generation did everything it could to cause skin damage.
0: Oh, yeah.
2: Yeah.
0: I remember my sister's. Baby oil era.
3: Wild.
0: You want to die?
2: You name it, we did it.
3: Yeah.
2: And we lay out on the beach.
0: Yeah.
2: Like a barbecue spit. Mm-hmm. And, you know.
3: I know.
2: Then get nice blisters and bubbles.
3: I love him.
0: Oh, you know. I had to hit the emergency room once for...
3: Ooh, for bad sunburn.
2: So many times.
3: Bad. But neither here nor there. Take cool baths and shower once or twice a day. That is huge and something that we could certainly all do.
2: That's a tough one.
0: Yeah. No, it's not. No, it's not.
3: That's a tough one.
0: I go through this with members of my family. I can't take a cool shower. Are you out of your mind?
3: It feels good.
2: Well, I'm not talking about the cold shower.
3: Just
2: I'm talking about a double shower. Or twice a day.
3: Yeah.
2: You know?
0: It depends.
2: It depends if you go outside.
0: My sons work outdoors all day.
3: Yeah.
2: Yeah, that's a different story.
0: And one of mine works in a kitchen all day. It's 100 degrees in the kitchen all day.
2: Yeah, if you're sitting in the house, you don't have to shower once or twice a day.
3: Well, there you go. That's also true.
0: I don't think in an air-conditioned home you want to take a shower.
2: All right.
3: Limit caffeine, alcohol, drinks, and sugary food and drinks.
2: Well, true anyhow.
3: Yes, which is, certainly. And certainly when it's hot out. Check the daily heat index to alert yourself to risk of heat-related disease. And that's something, like, every morning I always check the weather. That's like, it's in my brain. I wake up in the morning, I shut my alarm off, and I'm like, all right, let's see what the weather has in store for us today.
0: Sure.
3: And of course, huge, do not leave pets in cars when temperatures rise over 100 degrees in a matter of minutes, especially.
2: Or people.
3: It's just,
0: trust me,
3: but
0: if I see a dog in a car, I'm going to break the window.
3: Don't get me, yes.
0: I'm going to break the window.
3: And my husband will, like, lose his mind, like, when Jay sees things like that. It is. Because you really have to be so careful. And I think, like, sometimes, you know, obviously people, you know, don't clock that with an animal.
0: Or a child. Like, they, right. Let's not leave the kids out either.
3: Just, like, not leave anyone.
2: You know, I don't know the right number, mm-hmm. but the temperature inside a car compared to outside has to be...
3: It's hotter.
0: Like, no, it's
3: absolutely, because you can tell. I concur.
0: Oh, yeah. It's well over 100
3: I
0: degrees.
3: certainly agree with that. But, Otto, we have to take a break. After the break, Otto and I will talk about what's going in the town of North Hempstead in our lives. He'll give us some great little buzzword, I'm sure. 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
3: 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This is Project Independence. Independence and you talk of the town on LIU Public Radio. Well, Otto, it's my favorite part of the show. It's when you come up with something out of that brilliant mind of yours to keep us chatting. So what do we have today,
2: well,
3: my friend?
2: We spent some time earlier talking about isolation and loneliness.
3: Okay.
2: All right. So I thought let's go to the flip side of that.
3: Okay.
2: And take the word happy.
3: Okay.
2: All right.
3: Mm-hmm.
2: What makes you happy?
3: Mm-hmm.
2: And what really is happiness?
3: All right.
2: What does it really mean?
3: Otto's getting quite deep on us in the morning
2: really
3: here, Dan.
2: To be happy.
3: You know,
0: I'm
3: weird.
0: Not sure I've ever been.
2: Well, it's a good question. You know. What is it?
3: Well, I really like that.
2: First
3: a lot.
2: Of all, what is happy?
3: Yeah.
0: I'm just messing
3: I think
0: up.
3: Happy
2: no,
3: is...
2: No, that's only if you're happy and you know clap your hands.
3: Yeah, that's right. That was... It's really
2: so
3: true.
2: So now we clap our hands?
3: Yeah.
2: That means we're happy.
3: I think it's subjective. I don't think it's necessarily
0: very much so,
3: something
0: yeah.
3: that, you know, can be a blanket statement. I think it's also something that can, like, evolve based on, you know, as you go through different stages of life. Your level of happiness can certainly change. You know, I'm at a place where it's like... I just want, like, peace, and that makes me happy. So it's like, you know, I strive for, like, smaller things.
0: When you say peace, do you mean around
3: like my
0: you
3: internal
0: or?
3: Peace. Yeah, I mean, I listen, world peace, of course, as a true, like, Miss America.
0: World peace, you're not going to be very happy.
3: Yeah, I just want, like, you know, just some internal peace.
2: Well, like, is happy like a permanent state? Or
3: no.
2: Is it like something that could be, like, right now, we're happy?
3: Yes, exactly.
2: Right.
3: That's
2: yeah.
3: how I personally
2: and
3: feel.
2: And then when we
3: yeah.
2: get back out in the car, we're not happy.
3: Yeah, that's
2: anymore.
3: Right. As soon as I leave you guys, unhappy.
0: Driving anywhere
3: unhappy.
0: Will make me unhappy.
2: Yeah. I had that today, actually, driving through the beautiful road I come down.
3: Yeah,
2: post
3: your favorite road.
2: All the scenery.
3: Yeah.
2: And one idiot driver,
3: mm-hmm.
2: you know,
3: mm-hmm.
2: which, thank God, I was on the back of the person. But this person wanted to pass in the worst way
3: always.
2: On those roads.
3: Mm-hmm.
2: And there were like four or five cars. And they were, like, tailgating the poor person in front of them the
3: Lord.
2: Whole way. And I'm saying, that is an idiot, right?
0: Yeah.
2: But I was thankful that I was back that I didn't.
0: Don't
2: have
0: you
2: to,
0: like that? That makes me happy that I'm behind.
3: It's
0: that.
3: Always like it gives you like a piece.
0: That I'd rather right. be a mile in front yeah. of it, but I'll take.
3: Yes, I'll
2: I could
3: take
2: have been right in front yeah. of that person and be unhappy.
3: Yeah. yeah,
2: you know.
3: I do think happy though. It like it moves. It ebbs and flows. You know. I don't think. I think yeah. it'd be great. You know, if you could just be in a permanent state of happiness. I don't know if that's fully possible, but I do think. Personally, if we're talking personal
2: well,
3: stuff,
2: well, happy is a personal thing.
3: Yeah, I think, you know, I try to be a happy person. You yeah. know, we'll say that. You know, it's but I think my happiness is tied into like if you need to like ground yourself and remember the gratitude. I think being happy is really hard when you're going through hard stuff, so it's like extra work. I think being happy is putting in the work to be happy. Actually, I don't think you just like wake up. You know, we said. You, I was thinking about you, Otto, when you said you don't, like, wake up and everything's, like, sunshine and rainbows. You know, you're just not, like, in a
2: no.
3: Disney movie as much as I would well, I would I mean, like it, to be.
2: There's a, what was the other one? Don't worry, be happy.
3: Yeah. Mm-hmm.
0: yeah. It's a song. Yeah.
2: There's a little song I wrote,
3: yeah.
2: you know.
3: Mm-hmm.
2: So, to me, like, happy is kind of, like, again, complicated.
3: Yeah, it is complicated.
2: And happy can be, like, positive. Mm-hmm. Approaching things in a positive mm-hmm. way mm-hmm. or having gratitude mm-hmm. for what you have.
3: Mm-hmm.
2: But like the definition of happy.
3: Yeah, what is it? What is actually listed as it?
2: According to the
3: yes.
2: dictionary.
3: Okay, give it to
2: is
3: me.
2: Is enjoying or characterized by well-being and contentment.
3: Mm.
2: That's
3: okay.
2: happiest.
3: Okay.
2: Now, the word happy, there's complete confusion.
3: See, even the internet is confused at what happy is.
2: It's like it says, it's more than a feeling, cheerful or laughing.
3: Mm-hmm.
2: It usually means having a sense that life is good
3: mm-hmm.
2: or at least worthwhile in that moment.
3: Mm-hmm. Okay.
2: All right.
0: That, yeah. See, mm-hmm. because if you ask somebody, are you happy?
3: Mm-hmm. Right, like right now? Right. And
0: how do you answer that?
3: Yeah.
0: So, well, are you happy in
3: mm-hmm.
0: life? No.
3: yeah.
0: No. I'm just saying, there are components of my
3: yeah.
0: life I'm extremely
3: right.
0: happy about. But then there are parts of my life that mm-hmm. are not as happy.
3: Mm-hmm.
0: And I think happiness is a function of how you relate to
3: those situations. Those are affecting you, absolutely.
0: I have more happy things in my life right now than I have unhappy mm-hmm. things.
3: It's a win.
2: That's a solid way to look at things.
0: So I'm winning. But mm-hmm. I'm an optimistic person by mm-hmm. nature. You say you get up in the morning happy?
3: Mm-hmm.
0: Yeah, I'm a little stiff.
3: Mm-hmm.
0: You know. But yeah, it's mm-hmm. another day. Look, another day above ground is a good day.
3: Yeah, it's true.
0: And you mentioned it earlier. Mm-hmm. I mean, the key word right now, it's a very popular word. It's not a word we used when I was a kid, is gratitude.
3: Mm-hmm.
0: Far too many people think gratitude is getting a new car.
3: Right.
0: That's not gratitude.
3: Yeah.
0: That you bought yourself a new car. If that
3: right.
0: makes you feel good, great.
2: It's gratitude that you can pick this water up.
3: Mm-hmm.
0: It's gratitude that I'm still here,
3: mm-hmm.
0: you know, that I'm not
3: yeah.
0: in the old bits.
3: Mm-hmm.
0: You know, to me, gratitude is every little thing that happens during the
3: yeah,
0: day.
3: Yeah,
0: that,
3: that's like that, been like a lovely positive, yeah.
0: Keeps you moving along. And I think there are two things in this world or maybe in this country that we're missing, and that's empathy and gratitude.
3: Mm-hmm.
0: The two things that have been completely...
2: And respect, and throw that in there.
0: Respect is another good one. But we have a problem right now. I was talking to a philosophy professor here at the university, and he's got a couple of books on his shelf that he wants to read. Now, he teaches gratitude, he
3: mm-hmm.
0: teaches love, he teaches in his philosophy classes, he teaches all this very positive stuff. But he's got these three books. I don't know the names of them, and I don't care to. They're all books written by certain individuals in our society who feel that empathy is a mistake,
3: mm.
0: that empathy is what weakens us. And I disagree completely. I will probably read these books eventually. Yeah, I'll probably read these books eventually because I want to know why they feel that way.
3: Hmm.
0: When I am completely the opposite,
3: mm-hmm.
0: I think what we're missing is, and I like the addition of respect, is empathy, gratitude, and respect.
3: Mm-hmm.
0: But is respect earned or is it given?
2: Say what?
0: Is respect mm-hmm. earned or given? That's a question.
2: Respect is it can be for different things. All right, it can
0: okay.
2: be respect for my property. It can be respect for me as a person. It can be a respect for a group of people that I'm not acting like a moron in a group to pull the whole group down.
0: Right.
2: Like you're not golf fans necessarily, but the Long Island. was given a very black eye in both of the recent golf tournaments
0: the US Open,
2: because of the
3: behavior.
2: That there were some people that behave without any respect for the people around them
0: or
2: the players
0: that they're there to see.
2: And I learned why, because they were gambling on hoping that somebody would have
0: a bad shot, so they did all they could do
2: to encourage them, because you can bet on every shot.
0: Right.
2: All right. So they were doing what they could with a complete lack of respect for the players and the people around them. So that is respect to me.
0: I agree.
2: Not just you're respecting your boss or, you know, those are earned.
0: Well, that's where, that's where the other respects are,
2: you know.
3: I'll give you my husband's biggest pet peeve in life, which seems to happen to us all the time, is when he holds the door, because Jay's a big hold the door open for someone, and they don't say thank you. Gets very upset.
2: Yeah,
3: he gets very, very upset because he said it's happening more and more.
0: I used to get upset about that. Now I just slam the door on people.
3: Yes, well, you know, Jay hits it with "You're welcome."
2: There's little things like that, like where I live, there are a lot of roads that, if two cars are going this way, all right, and there's really not enough room for both cars to go at the same
0: who
2: time.
0: Backs, who
2: so there's always who that yields. One that has no respect for anybody else is going to fly through, and you go get out of my way,
0: right?
2: And I find that annoying. Mm-hmm. That's a lack of respect. Mm-hmm. People who go like this and wave to each other, that's a respect for each other.
3: I'm a big waver.
2: Yeah.
3: I'm a huge waver.
2: Yeah.
3: And there was a funny comedy routine I saw once, and the guy was saying, like, you know, he's like, the bottom line is, like, just always give a wave.
0: Some guy really helped me out today. I was on my way to Garden City for an appointment, and I got hung up in the wrong lane. And he saw that I got hung up in the wrong lane. And he stayed far enough behind me.
3: So he gave you the ability.
0: Flashed me his lights.
3: And you know how much time did...
0: And
3: it's like, how much time did that take out of his life to do? You know, like, those are the things I think about.
0: Look, we're talking about Old Country Road.
3: Yep.
0: 9 o'clock in the morning. Yeah. 8 o'clock in the morning. Yeah. It was busy.
3: Yeah.
0: This guy did not have to do that. He just could have kept on going.
2: But that, to me, is an example of a respect for a person in a simple situation.
3: Right. The littlest thing. And the littlest thing.
2: Small stuff.
0: And
3: small stuff.
0: If you've ever been in that situation, that man just empathized with me.
3: You're the player.
0: So he covered two of our bases already just by doing one
3: small thing.
0: Really small act.
3: And that's great. I'm glad we said small, because that's what happiness is to me. I think it's like, it's not like the, I think people get stuck on like the grandiose concept of happy, like everything.
2: Like,
3: everything needs to be great. I need to have everything working out in
2: my
3: life.
2: That's a fake
3: happy. And that's just not life is. I do believe it's like a series of small things that could make you happy, like, you know, long term.
2: Yeah, well, the best definition is this one right here about in that moment. You're not happy 100% of the day.
0: No.
2: I'm not happy, like, sometimes I wake up at 3 o'clock in the morning. I don't want to wake up at 3 o'clock
3: in the
2: morning.
3: I know. Same.
0: Neither do I.
3: Same. Yeah, if you do, you could totally call me, because I probably also woke up at 3 o'clock in the morning.
0: We could just start
3: chatting.
0: We'll just start chatting. Anybody want to join our 3 a.m.
3: totally
0: text group?
3: Start chatting.
0: We'll have a lot of them.
3: I do think that it's...
0: this is a really tough word.
3: It is, but I think it's interesting, and I do think
0: personal.
3: Like people can get... Because you can get hung up on that, right? Like, I'm not happy, I'm not a happy person, I'm unhappy. You know, all these... You start putting these, like, labels on yourself, and
2: well,
3: I do think it's...
2: And then there's a state of life that you're in.
3: Yeah.
2: What
3: yeah.
2: is happy when you're 15?
3: Right.
2: As opposed
3: That's
2: to
3: what I'm saying. It definitely, like, evolves.
2: 45.
0: Yes. Exactly.
2: Or you're 85. Yes. I'm happy at my age... Frankly, we used to be big going out all the time kind of thing. Mm-hmm. Nowadays, I'm pretty happy just being in the house sometimes.
3: Yeah.
2: All right? I don't have to be out whooping it up, which back when, that was part of my happy, going out and, you know, whooping it up.
3: Yeah, I like a good balance. Yeah. I mean, I love a good
2: so
3: whoop it up.
2: A but, lot of it is relative to your situation. Maybe my situation is that I can't go out because I have a mobility problem.
3: But I think
2: I have to try to be happy.
3: I think that's why I've developed, because I do think that that's like the important thing. You hit the nail on the head, and that's like, you know, with aging, is because it is easy, and it's to get hung up and say, like, I'm unhappy, life sucks, I can't do A, B, C, and D, what I used to do, so now I'm just going to, like, sit in unhappiness.
0: Right.
3: I do think, like, you know, I said happiness is work. Like, you have to work to be happy, to find those things. It's
0: yeah,
3: not,
0: because
3: you know,
0: I think some people
2: believe
0: I happiness
2: friends,
0: should just come.
3: Right, should just be like, right, you just,
0: it
3: like, wait,
0: just
3: right,
0: be there.
3: Right.
0: It, that's the starting point.
3: Yes, right.
0: So I'm sure you know them too. I know people who generally seem very unhappy, mm-hmm. curmudgeon-like, mm-hmm. I guess is the way to... And I don't understand mm-hmm. that feeling. I don't understand why you'd want to be in that mm-hmm. state of mind.
2: Well,
0: because it is a state of mind. Yeah.
2: You know, like I have a friend who's not with us anymore, but she used to say, I really want to have the Sunday dinners that we used to have. Mm-hmm. And she'd get depressed about the fact that we didn't have mm-hmm. those Sunday dinners. And my view of that is, be happy you had those Sunday dinners.
3: So this is crazy, right? That you just said this,
2: yeah.
3: Because I just had this
2: because
3: conversation.
2: Because you can't bring that yeah. back.
3: That is right. So wild that you just had it, because I was with my best friend this weekend, and we were always just like yapping, you know, we're just talking about all kinds of things all the time. So we're sitting outside, and we were saying that too, because, you know, it's very hard. And I know, like, as you get older, it is harder to those things because they're further and further away. And I totally respect that and get that, because, you know, like, a lot of times my mom, you know, we've dealt with loss. I mentioned my dad. Like, there's been a lot of loss. You know, and she, like, misses. She's, like, was saying to my sister-in-law, she misses so much our vacations when we were, like, kids. Like, those were, like, the best times. She, like, loved that. And I said, well, like, and she was telling that to Amanda. And Amanda, you know, has had her own family stuff go on. And she was saying she has fun more, too. And she said the same thing. And, like, I was saying, you know, some people don't even get that.
2: Yeah.
3: You know, like, so instead of, like, saying, like, oh, it's just, like, you know, and focusing on the sadness of it. And that's, like, a real struggle. And that's, and that also comes with, you know, our first topic of the show. You know, certain people, you know, have depression and anxiety to different levels. And it is not as easy to, you know, put it into perspective and say, like, that was great. Like, that was a great moment in time. Like, that takes a lot of work, you know. And, like, you know, sometimes some people it comes easier to do, you know. Like, to say, that was a great time. But you know what? Like, you have to be willing to kind of make a new kind of memory. And it might not be the same. And that's okay. You know, so it's definitely...
2: I'm living right at this moment. Last week, you know about my fishing golf trip
3: yes.
2: that went on for years, mm-hmm. all right? I lost two of them last yeah. week, two of my guys, one day apart. And one of them, I was with my... He came with me several months, 2 months, 3 months ago, visiting one of the other guys who's now in a home
3: yeah.
2: with Alzheimer's. And he was with me at that, and he just died, you know?
3: Yeah.
2: So... I'm not a cold person by any means, but the way I have to look at things like that is that I was very fortunate that we had, that thing ran for 74 years.
0: Right.
3: Yeah.
2: I was a part of it from 1962 to 2 years ago,
0: right.
2: you know, with these people. Many, many people have nothing like that.
0: Right.
3: Yeah.
2: I had that, and I was lucky.
0: Yeah.
2: And I had these two guys that were part of it. And, I think
3: your outlook in life, like, really is, like, who you are as a person, and that's why you are special, Otto, because you're not just, like, saying it, just, like, blowing smoke or whatever. Like, you really are internal. Like, you're really, like, genuinely saying, like, you know what, like, that, I'm recognizing, that was really special that I was able to do this and have, like, that's really is special.
2: Well, I had to work on that.
3: Yeah,
2: frankly.
3: But that's why I'm saying it's work.
2: Yeah, all
3: it's
2: the
3: not
2: time.
3: Right.
2: I mean, you evolve and you develop.
3: Yeah.
2: You know, people could look at me as a cold person because of that, too. Like,
3: yeah.
2: so-and-so died. I feel it.
3: Yeah.
2: But, you know, I also, it depends on the situation, all right? If it was a very young person
3: right.
2: who didn't get a good run in life, that's mm-hmm. another story, mm-hmm. right? But when somebody is like my age and I had them with me in life as good friends, mm-hmm. You know, it's the way it goes, you know?
0: Yeah, I have a sign in my house, in my office, that says traditions are peer pressure from dead people,
3: mm-hmm.
0: okay? And people ask me about that, and I say, I am grateful to have spent my entire childhood with my 8 siblings, mm-hmm. my 2 parents, 3 grandparents, at Sunday dinner every Sunday, and Easter dinner, and
3: mm-hmm.
0: and Thanksgiving. But I'm not going to have that in my life as an adult. Mm-hmm. I can't replicate that.
3: Mm-hmm.
0: I think it's silly to believe that you can replicate these terrific traditions that once existed. If you can,
3: cool,
0: good for
3: right,
0: you.
3: Yeah. Yeah.
0: But the people are different.
3: Right.
0: As you with your fishing trip, the people are going to be different. It's not the same. So create your own traditions has always
3: exactly,
0: been my
3: favorite. Right.
0: And that's what that sign means.
3: Yes,
0: it means more.
3: Right. That's actually creating
0: I,
3: it, right.
0: I respect the people whose traditions I had lived mm-hmm. within, but now I have to build my mm-hmm. own.
2: Yeah,
0: and,
2: but the
0: I,
2: other,
0: and they can be similar, mm-hmm. but they're not going to be the same.
2: Yeah, but the other part of it is as you get older, you can't create new traditions, really.

0: No, it's not yet. No, and
1: so,
0: again,
1: so that's part of what you have to accept.
2: Right.
1: All right.
0: Yeah.
1: You can't bring that back. It doesn't work.
0: Exactly.
1: You know?
0: And that's the interesting part about this conversation, because there's 20-something mm-hmm. years between you and I, and there's 40 mm-hmm. years. There's two generations, mm-hmm. three generations right. in this room right here. And while Christina is creating new traditions for mm-hmm. her family and her life, mine have been established, and I'm trying. My daughter now is she's about your age. She's trying. She just got a house here on Long Island. She wants to do Sunday dinner. Mm-hmm. She wants to build those traditions, and that's great. But you're right. The older you get, the less of an opportunity you have to do them. And I'm finding that in my own life is that they become less and less. But I don't mind contributing or being part of someone else's.
2: Yeah,
1: new tradition. I'm no longer the one who
2: the organizer of
1: creates
2: it all, right.
1: the tradition.
0: Exactly, I'm a participant now instead of
1: my daughters. Thank God, have created and son have created traditions, and that they don't have to be quite as rigid as what
2: exactly.
1: we
2: yes.
1: once. You know, years ago, Sunday dinner, people really lived a different life.
2: Yeah, right.
1: You know that.
2: Yeah.
1: Everybody was off on a Sunday.
0: Yep. There were no stores weren't open.
1: Mm-hmm. Yeah, it was just a different world, all right? The stores, when I was growing up, the stores were closed on
0: right.
1: Sunday.
0: And the weird thing, when I was a teenager, that's when the law changed, and I started working Sundays, mm-hmm. and it changed everything. Because I told my daughter, I said, listen, we had Sunday dinner at 3 p.m., all right? We all ate big family dinner. And then at 7 o'clock, my mother had made a coffee cake, and we'd sit and have tea and coffee cake.
2: Sounds great. I'll go to that. That sounds great for me.
0: That was almost every Sunday in the winter during the school year. During the summer, all bets are off. Mm-hmm. But when everybody had, and this is a tradition, and I tell my daughter, she's, Dad, can we do that again? I said, sweetie, you do whatever you want, and I will participate.
2: I'll
0: but I don't see myself replicating that because I can't. I have those wonderful memories. Mm-hmm. I'm very grateful for them. But they're gone, mm-hmm. and it does sound cold. You're right, Otto. Yeah. But it's okay.
2: Cold. It's not cold because it's being open to new.
1: And that's a matter of perspective.
2: Yeah, it is.
1: You know,
2: mm-hmm.
0: Yeah, good point.
1: You know, again, it goes back to what we started with the word happy. All right, what is happy when it comes to things like that? Well, I'm happy I had it.
2: Mm-hmm.
1: Mm-hmm. I'm not unhappy. That I lost it now.
2: Mm-hmm.
1: Right. It's not lost.
2: It's just different.
1: It's like now new. It's different world. Things change.
2: I know what it is, too. All three of us are coming from places that are special in itself because we still are very close with our families to
1: that's
2: different.
1: True. Very, very true.
2: That in itself is... Yes. Like a total to put you in a different right, put you in a different because I know a lot of people who don't have that,
0: right.
2: And that to me is like
1: and some who never had it,
2: right? Like that's I couldn't even I joke with my mom because and all my friends because listen I've certainly over the years my age number keeps growing but like I'm still the same person, but she'll get and my mom has a tendency to get for like, a lack of a better word melancholy about things,
0: sure.
2: and but then I laugh because I'm like, first of all, I live downstairs, so let's relax. I haven't exactly gone too far. And it is important for me to, I'm always trying to make new kind of traditions and fun little moments, for her especially.
1: You raised something that's very important. Yeah. We're three of us are assuming and taking for granted.
2: Yeah, the actual family.
1: We had a happy childhood with parents that cared and so on. We saw a movie last night, My Old Lady, on Netflix with Maggie Smith.
0: Okay. Right. Great actress.
1: It was an interesting.
2: Oh, I think I saw the preview for that.
1: It was a very interesting movie, and it shows you how a childhood that's not happy can screw up adults later.
2: Yeah.
1: All right. So I think we're kind of maybe being a little Pollyanna here.
2: Yeah.
1: That there are people who grew up with an unhappy childhood, and it's a little more difficult for them to. Absorb some of what we're saying.
0: No, I agree with you, I mean, I said I had these wonderful...
2: Yeah, also I want to be clear. Right?
0: That didn't mean I had a happy childhood.
2: Yeah, it was mixed, right?
0: It was very mixed.
2: I mean,
0: growing up with eight siblings was
1: kind of
0: a nightmare.
1: Yeah. I grew up as an only child.
0: Yeah. Right.
1: Now, I could have said, oh, God, I'm an only child. That's terrible.
0: No, I know.
1: But... I wasn't a spoiled only child, trust me.
0: Well, you grew up in a time where that was not really part of the...
2: I was a spoiled only child for 9 years.
1: I worked all the time. I had my own money.
2: Yeah.
0: Until your brother came along, and then...
2: I know, and then I had to be...

0: his mom, you know, so he, Dolan, forget it. I was giving him bottles in the middle of the night. But I do, you know, and I think this was an important cut. You know, we're like laughing over things, but I do think it is important to think about these things because I think these words are like thrown around. And I know you put, like, a lot of pressure. Because even, like, everything that I've been going through recently and stuff, like, it was getting me upset because I actually said, and it just made me think of it, because I was like, you know, I was like, I'm, like, a happy person. Like, I don't want to be sad all the time. I'm a happy person. But, like, that, it just, and it made me think, like, you know, well, it's, you can still, you know, it's just moments, you know, and then it's ever-changing. And, you know, it's how you kind of deal with
1: these things. I just went through this identity theft, all right?
2: Oh, yeah.
1: And I was a very unhappy person for several weeks.
0: Yes.
1: Very unhappy.
0: Yeah, rightfully so.
1: I'm frustrated, mad, you know, because everything was a
0: task.
1: A task.
0: Yep.
1: You know, all bank accounts closed, credit cards closed. Everybody you paid automatically, any good. So, and the frustration
0: is getting in touch with customer service.
1: Talking to customer service.
0: Right. I know, that's like the worst part of it all.
2: Did you find the experience, because I know people who would, smaller things will get very worked up, okay? Very angry or very worked up on a much smaller thing than what you experienced. But I try to explain to them, it's an inconvenience. Mm-hmm. It's not the end of the world. Mm-hmm. In other words, you're taking this, and you just went through a very traumatic.
1: Well, this was multiple inconveniences.
2: Exactly right. It was
1: inconvenience.
0: Yeah,
2: but in the end, I find that some people who I find to be, let's say, more unhappy than others, just make too big a thing out of certain things. Yes, this is an inconvenience. This stinks. You missed your plane. Mm-hmm. That stinks, but you're still going to do what you got to do.
1: Well, one of the times in my life I really learned what you are saying was when my first wife was dying of pancreatic cancer, all right, 38, 39 years old, the whole process, and hearing stupid things that
2: people would say.
0: Oh, my God, Otto, I can't even imagine.
1: And I'm saying, get a life.
2: Yeah.
1: You know?
2: I don't know what to say in those situations, so I don't say anything.
0: Yeah.
2: Like my parents taught me, if you don't have anything, if you don't know what to say, don't say anything.
0: It is hard, right?
2: Hard.
0: Because in fairness to those people, because I do know a lot of those people, it's like back to our first segment. You don't know what is going on inside them.
2: Right.
0: So like we're assuming everyone is coming at it like the same baseline with like, you know, coping mechanisms and all these things and putting things in perspective. And that's unfortunately, and I try to keep that in mind because it's like you can get frustrated easily with those people because you're like, relax, it's like not that serious. But
1: you're
0: it's tough.
1: And what that comes down to is also having a respect and understanding.
0: Yep, and empathy, right. It all comes full circle. Yep, exactly.
1: Of the coin.
0: And it's not easy because, you know, we're human.
1: That person is born with a set of tools that work differently. Mm-hmm. All right. And that sometimes is hard to get.
0: Yeah.
1: To get.
0: When you're not like that.
1: On any side.
0: Right. Yeah.
1: And I just.
0: No, I really try to do that. Like, I really try to sit back sometimes and just be like, okay, like this person, because like, it's easy to get frustrated.
1: Your point is valid because when going through what I was going through, that's an extreme.
0: Yeah.
1: You know, to understand, okay, this other person is also going through stuff, or they were born with a different toolbox.
2: What you try to do is don't make your problems bigger than theirs or theirs bigger than yours. Everybody's got their own stuff.
0: And it's
2: going
0: to react, and it's big to that. Because that's what I say, because some people
2: I'm not
0: going to
2: belittle somebody's situation.
0: Because, you know, because I mentioned like losing my...
1: Well, some people have a tendency that when you talk about your problems right away, they talk about
0: that's a huge
1: problem that they had or somebody else
2: and
1: had.
2: I don't need to hear that. I need you to be a little sympathetic.
0: Yeah. Right, just like listen.
2: Or
0: that's
2: just
0: what
2: listen.
0: I say, right.
2: Yeah, like we're running out of time. But before we run out of time, the theme today was happy in this show, but the theme for the day was get help if you need it. That's pretty much...
0: That's
2: the most important thing.
0: Respect, empathy, a little gratitude. I would like to thank everyone who joined us and listened today. Thank you for listening to Project Independence and
1: for
0: you talk of the town.
1: Session.
0: That's right, for our own personal therapy session. I'd like to thank Otto for another great show. Project Independence and You is a production of Long Island University Public Radio. Special thank you to Dan Cox. 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Goodbye and have a great weekend.

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0: Okay, Bob, we got everybody here. Let's do one, and then I'll play it back to you. You can pick it apart.
1: Okay.
0: What are you doing there?
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0: This is a special update from your friends at WCWP. It appears that we've somehow run out of music. Efforts to find more music are currently underway, but rest assured, there will be no repeats. More on this after the break. Stay with us.
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before, there's something down here changed. The spring sun hanging slow, cold in the sky, and your voice sounds strange. And your

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0: 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The music will be right back after these messages from, let me see here, us. 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
3: 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The mission of Rock Elixir is that music heals, and there's a song for every mood and moment. On the Rock Elixir, we're celebrating the 25th anniversary of the cult comedy classic Wet Hot American Summer, featuring some of the songs from the soundtrack and the songs played by Ken Marino and David Wayne's middle-aged dad jam band. We begin with Jefferson Starship with Jane.

James Taylor with How Sweet It Is to Be Loved by You, and Billy Preston with Nothing from Nothing. Wet Hot American Summer was written by David Wayne and Michael Showalter, who met while they were both studying at NYU. Wayne and Showalter wrote Wet Hot American Summer based on various experiences they both had while attending summer camp as kids. This is Tommy Two-Tone with 867-5309, Jenny.

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Cheap Trick with I Want You to Want Me, Bonnie Raitt with Something to Talk About, and Stevie Nicks and Tom Petty with Stop Dragging My Heart Around. According to Paul Rudd, who was featured in Wet Hot American Summer, his role in that movie was one of the reasons why he was cast in Anchorman. Apparently, Anchorman director Adam McKay was a huge fan. And who wouldn't be? It's Paul Rudd. This is Loverboy with Turn Me Loose on Rock Elixir.

0: Are you dazed and confused, feeling uptight on a Sunday night, thinking it's too late to rock? Good news, WCWP people. The Rock and Roll Circus has the cure you're thinking of. 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

Duran Duran with Rio, the Box Tops with The Letter, and Alanis Morissette with You Wanna Know. While Wet Hot American Summer didn't do well at the box office, it achieved cult status when it was released on DVD, and it spawned a prequel and sequel series on Netflix. This is Rick Springfield with Love Is All Right Tonight.

Paul Simon with Kodachrome and Jay Giles Band with Centerfold. Wet Hot American Summer launched the careers of Elizabeth Banks and Bradley Cooper, who missed his graduation from the Actors Studio because of the movie's production schedule. This is The Who with Who Are You? I'm Rock Elixir.

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We're celebrating the 25th anniversary of the cult comedy classic Wet Hot American Summer by featuring songs from the soundtrack and the songs played by actor and director Ken Marino and David Wayne's middle-aged dad jam band, who you can see live in concert at Stephen Talkhouse in Amagansett on July 23rd and Irving Plaza on the 24th, where they'll be celebrating the anniversary of the movie. This is The Cars with Bye Bye Love on Rock Elixir.

Grand Funk Railroad with We're an American Band and Billy Joel with All for Lena. Despite Wet Hot American Summer's cast's impressive sketch comedy chops, for the most part, they stuck to Wayne and Showalter's script. I guess there's really no time to mess around with the scenes or the dialogue when it rained almost every single day during their shoot and they were on a tight schedule. This is the Doobie Brothers with Long Train Runnin' on Rock Elixir.

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gotta love that one. Barry Manilow with Copacabana and Loggins and Messina with Danny's Song. If you'd like to see Wet Hot American Summer on the big screen, you will have your chance. It's going to be in theaters for a very limited time next month. 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

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It's Violent Femmes with Add It Up. Damn.

Kenny Rogers and Dolly Parton with Islands in the Stream, and Bill Medley and Jennifer Warnes with I've Had the Time of My Life. Thank you so much for hanging out with me on the Rock Elixir today. Instead of meeting up 10 years from now, let's meet again every weekday from 3 to 5 p.m. Until next time, take care, be safe, stay golden, and I'll be chatting with you soon. This is Bruce Springsteen with Born to Run.

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2: Messi. Oh, and England are in trouble. And maybe through Lautaro Martinez, they're going out to the semi-final stage. And Argentina, the world champions, are going to the 2026 final. Argentina will play Spain on Sunday.
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4: Welcome back to the Sports Shark Tank on this Friday evening. I'm your host, Anthony Morello, and I am joined by Joshua Grenning. Josh, how are you doing on this Friday night?
5: Doing well. The heat and the mugginess, the air quality has not been good, but thankfully being inside is always a good thing here.
4: In these times, yes.
5: Yeah,
4: it kind of caught me off guard this week with the whole air quality thing being back. I remember that from 2023 when the sky was orange and everything, but we're here to talk about sports. We are not meteorologists here, and there's a lot to talk about today. I haven't been on this whole week, so I have to catch up a little, but of course, first segment going to be the World Cup. The middle two segments going to be Yankees and Mets, as the Mets already started their second half yesterday with a win. The Yankees start tonight against the Dodgers, and then going to talk some NBA news, catch up with that in the final segment. But in this first segment, going to go over the World Cup, and as you heard in the intro, with Argentina advancing to the World Cup final, and again, they had a late comeback against England. They are a team that, even if they're down, it seems they'll always never out of the game, and we saw that again. It was 1-0 going into the 81st minute, and two goals just like that, and Argentina stormed back and won the match against England.
5: Yeah, and once again, it's because of their Argentinian dynamo in Lionel Messi. He had swung the cross in that Martinez hit and into the back of the net in stoppage time, allowing Argentina to move to the World Cup final this Sunday in East Rutherford against Spain. And we always think that it revolves around Messi, and while he's been quite arguably the best player in this 2026 World Cup at his age of 39, and just what he's been able to do, not only in the World Cup, but at his age in the MLS, 12 goals, 8 assists, and 14 starts, averaging over a point per game in American soccer, which just came back up and running a few days ago. Generational talent. That's really all you can say. And now this is going to be quite really the biggest test Argentina has, because they're facing a Spain side that does not give up a lot. They do not give up a lot of chances.
4: Right now,
5: they do not give up a lot of quality chances, and they have the capability of countering and making you pay for mistakes. They got Lamine Yamal, Oyarzabal. He's been very good. He's got 5 goals in the tournament. And, you know, they've just got a very solid all-around lineup, Spain does. And, you know, for an Argentinian side that's, you know, been down for quite a bit of the knockout stages, I mean, that should pose a worry, despite where Argentina is. Like, I wouldn't say they're Cinderellas, because they're not. They're the reigning defending World Cup champions. And 4 years earlier, they made it pretty far as well. But, you know, the way that they're able to come back when they're down, the way that they're able to, I guess, rebound after giving up early goals, I think that's a testament to how much of a team they are.
4: It's the clutch gene that Argentina has, and of course it's led by Lionel Messi, who's going to be in the running for the Golden Boot. And in this match on Sunday against Spain, like we were saying, Spain is not a team that allows a lot of goals. If you look at their last three matches, Portugal, a team that has Cristiano Ronaldo, one of the top teams, scored 5 goals in a match against Uzbekistan 2, 3, 4 weeks ago, somewhere around there in the group stage, shut them out 1-0. And then played Belgium, and Belgium, we saw against the United States, scoring 4 goals. Not a team that has a bad offense at all. They were able to win 2-1, only allowing 1 goal, obviously. And then France, Kylian Mbappe, a global sensation, 2-0. So it's really going to be the task is if Argentina goes down, just like they've been going down against Egypt and then England, will they be able to rebound and score those goals to get back in the match? And who knows if they'll be late goals, but Spain's a team that is not letting the ball in that net. But Argentina, they're no strangers to it. They're never out of the game. It could be the 90th minute of the game, down 2 goals, and you still got to pay full attention to everyone because they're just seriously never out of it.
5: Yeah, and going back to Spain, you know, that's why this is going to be such a tough matchup for Argentina. These teams have not played in the FIFA World Cup. These teams have not faced off against one another, not since 1966 in the group stage. So this is a... this is a long time coming, you know, that we've seen these two, I guess, giants of soccer, European football. I mean, ever. You got Argentina, their legacy, Diego Maradona, the hand of God, and now you bring forth Lionel Messi and what he's been able to do for not only club, but also country. And then you got a Spain side that's always produce high quality talent. Andres Iniesta, just one of many names that I can think of, was also, you know, teammates with Messi when they were in Barcelona in La Liga. So this is going to be a very tough test for Argentina. And we didn't even mention for Spain, Lamine Yamal. I mean, he's going to be the future face of Spanish football. I mean, he's a teenager. He's 19 years old, 5'10", 168 pounds, and he's, you know, been noticed a little quiet in terms of the score sheet. Only 1 goal on 23 shots, but he's always explosive. He's an explosive player. He'll beat you to the ball. He'll beat you to the corner. He'll beat you, you know, pretty much anywhere, and he is going to be a very big fixture of Spanish football for years to come. I mean, you also got a good young core here as well with Nico Williams at 24 years old, Mikel Oyarzabal, who I mentioned, he's at 29 years old, so he's got a little bit left in him as well. Pedri at 23 years old, he's a midfielder. Fran Torres at 26, so this is a very, you know, it's a very young but experienced group, if that makes sense, for Spain. And that's what's going to be so hard, because Spain's going to be faster. Spain's going to be more disciplined. We mentioned that they've been able to keep clean sheets. They have 6 in the entire World Cup, 2 just for Argentina. And there's always going to be the knock that, yeah, Spain tied against Cape Verde in the group stage. But since then, I mean, they do not look like that team one bit. They've been dominating on both sides of the ball. They've been possessing the ball very well, 63% over the course of the World Cup, and they've been able to take down competition fairly easily, you know, despite the low scoring affairs.
4: Yeah, and like I said before, that's going to be their identity. And I'm just looking at the stats here, and yes, Spain has not allowed many goals. And looking towards that Argentina side, 12 out of their 19 goals were 75 minutes or ahead of that. So this is a team in Argentina that are going to be scoring their goals late. And with how they've been playing, and like we just mentioned with the Cape Verde tie, that of course is not going to be a telltale topic for Spain fans to talk about. Look where you're at now. You're in the World Cup final, so you don't have to really talk about that. But really, what's going to be the key is Spain and their youth, and just outpace this Argentina team, because Argentina is more experienced. They already won 4 years ago. But Spain, Lamine Yamal, 19 years old, he's going to be the face of this Spain team. There's no doubt about it. And you were just mentioning how a lot of these guys are young and they're just going to get better over these next 4 years. But the task right now is to win on Sunday. So I think it's just outpace Argentina and, like they've been doing, just stick to the script and keep them out of the goal, especially after that 75th minute, because that's when they've been scoring in Argentina.
5: Yeah, and you've got a goalkeeper in Unai Simón, who plays for our Athletic Club in La Liga. At 29 years old, he's been stepping up a lot in these games. He made 3 saves against France. I mean, he didn't start. He started all the games. 4 out of his last 5 games have been clean sheets. And even when he's allowed a goal, it's just been the one to Belgium, who beat the U.S. In the knockout stage. And, you know, they've had to face some very tough opponents as well over these past 5 games. I mean, France, the 2018 champs, and they still carry Mbappe. Meanwhile, Mbappe, we mentioned Golden Boot. He'll be facing off against another Golden Boot candidate in Harry Kane in England in the third place game tomorrow. But going back to Spain, they played Portugal, Austria, Uruguay, all very solid nations when it comes to football. And, you know, Uruguay, 1-0 victory. Austria, 3-0 victory. Portugal, 1-0 victory. Belgium, 2-1 victory. And then on Tuesday, beating France to advance to the World Cup final, beating them by a score of 2-0. And what, I mean, I said a lot about Argentina, but Spain, I think, has a very, very good shot at dethroning the reigning champs.
4: I would think so also, just off the fact that they definitely, like I was saying, could outpace Argentina. But I really do think this Argentina team has magic to them. And I don't mean magic saying they're an underdog or anything. I mean it that they've been down in countless games and they've been able to come back. So I really can never count them out. And Messi, you don't know how many more World Cups he's going to be in. This could very well be his last one from the knowledge I have. And I just think Argentina, from what I've seen and watched, look to be the better team in whole.
5: If Spain can shut down one of either Messi or Lautaro Martinez, I think they have the best shot. Because 12 points for Messi, 8 goals, 4 assists. But then you have Martinez as well. He's a threat. 3 goals and 1 assist. But, I mean, other than that, I mean, it's very sporadic when it comes to contributions on offense. I mean, the next highest goal scorer is Enzo Fernandez, but he only has 2 goals, and he's a midfielder, granted at 25 years old. So he could play a part there as well. But I think Spain all around is better than Argentina, and I think, this is going to be my prediction, I think Spain takes the crown. I think Spain wins the World Cup. I think they're going to do it pretty, I wouldn't say handedly. I don't think they're going to score 3 goals. I'm going to say 2-1 and then a late stoppage time penalty shot goal from Argentina. So Spain, in my view, they're your 2026 FIFA World Cup champs.
4: I'm going to say 2-1 Argentina. I think the game's going to be 1-1. I don't think it's going to be a full-fledged comeback from Argentina. I think Argentina is going to score first in this game. Spain will equal it in the middle of the game, and then Argentina is going to score in 70th, 80th minute around there and win this match. But this is a good match, and it has a lot of storylines to it. I like the Messi and Lamine Yamal photo when he was 4 or 5 months old, and Messi was holding him. I think that's, I don't know, cute, I guess I could say, but there's a lot of just fun storylines, and I don't think it's going to be a boring match at all.
5: Oh,
4: I know there's some performances also, so this is almost going to be like a Super Bowl atmosphere, I feel.
5: I think that's the main appeal of why
4: someone's performing it at halftime.
5: Yeah, of why FIFA
4: Madonna
5: wanted,
4: or something?
5: Yeah. I don't know. I think, I don't know, Shakira might be there. someone else might be there. Just the biggest stars. I mean, they're going to go based off like names.
4: Yeah.
5: Not really like
4: with Fanatics Fest in the city, you can definitely see a bunch of athletes being there.
5: And you'll wonder about the air quality too. We mentioned at the top of the show. I mean, where could this
4: It's worse in Jersey, because I was in Jersey the whole week. It's bad there.
5: Yeah, could this be potentially moved somewhere? And, you know, I think that's what FIFA is trying to figure out right now as he speaks. But with 2 days before it's scheduled, especially at a 3 p.m. start time, I mean, FIFA's on the clock here. I'm hoping it gets done. I'm hoping they continue on with it. But, it should be a fun one. Spain, give me Spain to win their first World Cup since 2010 when they took down Netherlands, and another good defensive effort, 1-0.
4: Yeah, like I said, give me Argentina, and it's going to be a fun one. I think this is going to be a very entertaining match, of course, since it's the final and everything, but

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3: dream. The best players in the game, obviously, Aaron Judge, has been diagnosed with a stress fracture of the first rib on his right side. So not a bruise, more significant. Yanks announced he'll be re-imaged in approximately 4 to 6. That's weeks. Yanks expect him to return at some point this season.
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0: Welcome back to the Sports Shark Tank. I'm your host, Anthony Morello, and I am joined by Joshua Grenning. It's time to talk some Yankees here as they are back from the break tonight. And it's no joke tonight. They get to play the Dodgers right out of the break. And the Yankees had a very interesting middle of June to maybe 2 weeks ago, and then they were able to sweep the Nationals to get out of the break, or to get into the break, that's a better way to put it. But news today with Aaron Judge, and whenever you hear injury news with the Yankees, it's always vague and inconclusive and everything you want to say, and it's not completely healed yet. And he hasn't even been cleared to resume baseball activities. So I think this is a little worrisome for Yankee fans here. I think this is something that's going to last until maybe even September. I thought it was going to be August at first, but a September Judge return, is it ideal? Probably not, but this is a team with a high payroll. I think they're just going to have to get used to it.
5: Yeah, and a big shout-out to Gary Phillips of the New York Daily News for sitting down with manager Aaron Boone and getting this information from him. Yankees saying in a statement that, quote, re-imaging showed healing but not enough to resume baseball activities. There will be a rehab progression and re-imaging before baseball activities occur. We are waiting to speak again to Dr. Gregory Pearl to provide instruction and guidance into what activities he can progress to, as well as a time frame for next re-imaging. So, I mean, I think they were very optimistic at first, just because, you know, the Yankees, you know, they have the biggest payroll. They're one of the most historic organizations in the baseball or sports, for that matter. You know, they have access to all of these, you know, great doctors, these great facilities, and allows their players to heal up faster in a perfect world, in a vacuum. But obviously, things haven't progressed as optimistically as the Yankees would have liked when it comes to Judge. And it doesn't help that coming right out of the break, you play some of the best teams in baseball right now. You got the Dodgers for a 3-game set, and you're home for the Pirates. But then you got the Phillies, the White Sox, who have been one of the biggest surprises of the season so far. And then the trade deadline, you know, is fast approaching as well. So you got to figure out, you know, what's the plan here? Are you trying to build around, work around Judge being part of the group come playoff time? Are you working, or is it vice versa? Or is it the opposite? So I think there are some very interesting decisions that have to be made. I did see a report from John Heyman, though, that really caught my attention, that the Yankees were not looking, they weren't really focusing on shortstop as a trade deadline need.

0: And, of course, there were talks about Lindor being a candidate. And we'll get to the Mets in the next segment about how they're probably going to, you know, be a whole – there's going to be a wholesale change come in the next – coming in the next few weeks or so. But this tells me one of two things with what John Heyman is saying, a reporter for MLB.com. They either really trust what Caballero has done – you know, when Volpe was being in the minors and dealing with his consistency issues, or, and this is likely going to be the worst outcome, if you will, you know, they really want to put their trust in Volpe and see how he progresses and see if he can get back to where he was before, you know, say 2023.
1: The shortstop is one of the positions for the Yankees that they really haven't had that solidified guy since Derek Jeter. You could say Didi Gregorius, but was Didi Gregorius this all-star level player?
0: I mean, he had his moments.
1: But he wasn't anything too crazy. But it's been a lot of just, I mean, in 2021, the Yankees had Andrew Velasquez starting at shortstop in the wild card game against the Red Sox. And we all know how that ended with Gerrit Cole just playing horribly at Fenway. But enough of 2021 here. Then, of course, IKF, and then Volpe came up. And the thing about Volpe, and I say this every single show, is we know what he is. There's no surprises. He's a 240 at best hitter, 680 OPS at max, and steal a few bases and play decent defense with a noodle arm. That's what he is. But they have trust in him, and I think Cashman did a good job last trade deadline of getting Jose Caballero. He was one of those trades that kind of went under the radar, but he was leading the league in stolen bases at the time, ended up leading the league in total at the end of the year as well in stolen bases. And he's a good baseball player. He's batting .250 right now, 10 homers, 35 RBIs, and a .698 OPS, which is respectable. I think my concern is when you pair that up with the third base mosh pit that's going on right now there, with Ryan McMahon, who's been hitting better, I'll give him his credit, and Ahmed Rosario, who can't field the baseball. There's a reason why he was playing second base when he came up with the Mets. I think he was, because he just does not have that glove that you should have at that position. McMahon has it, but his bat's inconsistent. So I think you can live with one of those position groups with Caballero, Volpe at short, and McMahon and Rosario at third. If one of them had that solidified all-star there, or some just better player, but because you have both of them there, and then you're going to look down and look at Austin Wells, who I don't even know what his problem is. He can't hit, even though he did hit against the Rays and then the Nationals before the break started. There's the concern. 7-8-9 is going to be always just not there for this team.
0: One player that I think is going to get a lot of attention now, just the way that he played before the break, Jazz Chisholm, because
1: he's an interesting guy to talk about.
0: Sorry,
1: that's a very interesting guy to talk about. There's so many narratives on him.
0: I mean, there's a lot of narratives. Forget about the lollipops and all the off field stuff. I mean, he's very on and off when it comes to his on-field performance. There are nights where, you know, he's hitting the ball well and he's fielding the ball cleanly. I look at July 10th in a 5-3 win against the Nationals where, you know, he went 1-for-4, but that one hit was a two-run homer that allowed the Yankees to hold on to that 5-3 lead. But then, literally, the next night on the 11th, he goes 0-for-4 with 3 strikeouts. It's a tale of two Jazz Chisholms that we see. So which can the real Jazz Chisholm please stand up, is what I'm going to say. Can the guy that the Yankees traded for or that they acquired from Miami, can he be the one who steps up in this second half and becomes a big cog of this Yankee offense, you know, especially with Judge Hurt and then Ben Rice sort of kind of tailing off at the end of the first half, and then everybody always speculates about how the home run derby, you know, makes a player's swing awful, and you know, Listen, we can have a whole other discussion about the Home Run Derby and its importance to the MLB season, but I don't. I highly doubt that it's going to affect Ben Rice that much.
1: He only played one round, so no
0: way. Just think of it
1: as a batting practice session.
0: Yeah, it's really batting practice.
1: Especially with the new format also, with you don't have to just take swing after swing. It's now whatever it was. I didn't even watch it because it was on Netflix. But
0: yeah, it was on Netflix.
1: It was a lot slower pace, but I think helps whatever injury concern cause fans like to talk about.
0: Yeah, and then, you know, the pitching, of course, that's another thing. Can Cam Schlittler keep up? Can he improve upon or just replicate what he did in the first half? And then other than that, you know, Max Fried was just announced today that he's beginning a rehab assignment. They transferred his rehab assignment to AAA. So he's getting closer to coming back to the Yankees. But, I mean, Rodon, I look at him as someone who definitely needs to be better. I believe he's still dealing with, or he just basically came off the injured list. He's dealing with injuries, so you know what are we going to see there? So a lot of questions. They did end off. I will say this: they did end off the first half on the right note, winning four straight. They swept the Nationals, and you know they felt good about themselves heading into the break. But you know who was also having a great end to that. And to the first half, the Boston Red Sox. They've just now, all of a sudden, they're now 47-48, sit third in the American League East. They are playing a doubleheader today. They just won game one of that by a score of 10-0 against, the Tampa Bay Rays, who lead the American League East by a pretty wide margin.
1: Well, I don't like saying this, but Yankee fans will be rooting for these Red Sox to beat the Rays since they're now 2.5 games back of them, and the Rays have that identity that this has been ever since Kevin Cash became the manager, just small ball and will get runs home without power. And that's what they've been. Plus, their pitching has been great. Who would have thought Nick Martinez would have a sub-3 ERA? I mean, that's not something you would have ever thought at the start of the year. But I really don't think their play is consistent. They did tail off a little bit, and then the Yankees completely just started to slump, and then the Rays won 8 in a row, and that's why the Rays are ahead in the division. I really thought the Yankees had that solidified. At one point, they were 3.5 up in late June, but that's baseball for you. But the American League is going to be competitive, especially when you have the Red Sox winning 10 in a row, like you just said, 47-48. And the Baltimore Orioles are playing good baseball as well, winning 4 in a row. And the Blue Jays are right there also. It's not a division that's
0: over. You don't count them out. I mean, yeah, they've been performing very bad. In comparison to their preseason expectations. I'm really interested to see what the Rays do at the deadline, because I think this is the first time in at least since like the 2018 season where they have a legitimate shot of, you know, going far. Everyone talks about 2020. That sort of was just a flash in the pan. I think everything clicked right for them because, you know, they didn't really do much the next few years or so. But
1: something big happened. I don't want to mention it, but franchise. I mean, that's a big one for a small market team that signed their only player that really ever got that big contract from them. But he's gone. I don't even want to mention his name.
0: Yeah, of course. I wonder where he's gonna end up. But they do have Junior Caminero. He's been very good.
1: He's gonna be a global superstar. He's 21, 22, and it's bombs. I wouldn't be surprised at the end of his career if he has 600 homers in the major leagues. I think he's that good.
0: They need to build around him, and I think it starts with this trade deadline. I think whoever they want to add, just. You have a payroll, of course. You're gonna have a payroll. I know we're a little bit over time here, but you cannot let the payroll define you. The small payroll define you. I think what the Rays are building, they've been building for quite a while, and I think their fans have been very patient. And they're about to move into a new stadium in a few years or so.
1: That's right, I forgot about that. Yes.
0: So that can attract new talent as well. I think the next few years here for the Rays, very crucial as to where they're going in terms of being a playoff contender and maybe, somewhere down the line, being a World Series contender.
1: They can just build around Caminero. They have Yandy Diaz, who's one of the best hitters in baseball. He's been going under the radar, of course. You can't sleep on Jonathan Arondo as well. And that pitching staff, like I mentioned, Rasmussen, McClanahan, and Martinez have been great all year. I think there's some other guy that has a sub-3 ERA. But that is it talking about the Yankees. We're going to go over to the National League here and talk about the Mets, who have announced yesterday that almost everyone is going to be on the trade block, including Francisco Lindor. 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
5: For the Mets, kind of emblematic of their whole first half. 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
1: Welcome back to the Sports Shark Tank. I'm your host, Anthony Morell, and I'm joined by Joshua Grenning. We're going to now talk about Josh's team in the New York Mets, and the Mets at 41-57. It seems like every time we talk about them this year, it just seems like it's negative.
0: It's always negative.
1: There's just nothing to take out of this season. It's just they were able to win last night, so I guess that's something that could be a positive, but they're in just such a hole in the standings, and they've officially announced yesterday that they're going to be sellers, and I think it's safe to say that finally David Stearns just realized the season's done. There's no way to salvage whatever he did in the offseason that completely tore away any hope for the season, and they're going to get what they can get for, I guess like we could say, next year, if there's even a baseball season.
0: Well, that too. But I said this to you during the break. The Mets reap what they sow. They put themselves in this position because they thought that this is their time. And you wouldn't be stupid to think that you're rebuilding or you're trying to restock the farm when you have two of the highest paid players in the entire MLB in Francisco Lindor and Juan Soto. Soto being, you know, the biggest outlier yeah. in pretty much MLB history. Listen, the players that they got did not fill their roles. Jorge Polanco's been a disaster. Luis Robert Jr. has been a disaster. I haven't heard his name. And
1: he had a bomb at Double A. That's the last thing I saw.
0: Whoop-dee-doo. Oh man! But I mean, Bo Bichette, he's been better. But we all remember he had a horrid start to 2026.
1: Gotta go.
0: Marcus Semien, God awful.
1: Is he on the injury list again?
0: Listen, when you're batting 214, a negative WAR.
1: David Stearns, I think that trade, Semien for Nemo, I remember being in the car and just laughing at that. It's one of those trades I know exactly where I was, exactly what street I was driving on when that trade happened, and just how hard I was laughing at just What are you doing? I think that was just a preview of what's to come for that this offseason.
0: And now look at Nimmo. I mean, he's performing a lot better

0: than most, if not all, of the offensive acquisitions for the Mets. Batting 263, yeah. 9 home runs, 34 RBIs, 756 OPS on a Rangers roster that, you know, it's respectable. 49-47 coming out of the break. And, you know, he's been hitting. He got like a walk-off not too long ago. He's had 3 games out of the last 5 with multi-hits, with multiple hits. 3 for 5 in the last game before the break against the Astros. A triple and 2 RBIs. I mean, I know a team that could really use him right now, and that team is wearing blue and orange and plays in New York City. But I think it is.
1: Where would he even play, though? That's the problem. If he was back on the Mets, I don't even know where he would play right now.
0: I mean, in center field. Like,
1: I like Ewing there.
0: Tyrone Taylor?
1: I like Ewing there.
0: Listen, I like Ewing. I like Benj. They.
1: Watch someone give me the DH. Put him in first base. It can't be any worse than Vientos. I mean,
0: anybody's better than Vientos. Anybody,
1: and I know he broke his hand. I want to talk too negative about
0: it. No. I mean, it's a freak thing. Those types of injuries are like the freakiest of freak injuries. Like when you're.
1: Is Caminero all right? I know he did something to his hand. And
0: yeah, I'm pretty sure.
1: I didn't watch any of the All Star festivities. I was not in New York, and I was in New Jersey beaches this whole week. So I have nothing, any idea besides Jordan Walker won the home run derby, and Cody Bellinger had a 2-run single and won the MVP in the game.
0: Yeah, Caminero was fine. X-rays were negative.
1: That's a good thing, because guys will stop playing if they see a big injury like that in those exhibition games.
0: And you wonder if, you know, maybe the first game coming out of the break, first out of the break, the jitters, I guess, and then dealing with that for about a good few days or so, and contributing to a 10-0 loss to Boston, who's been performing very well. We mentioned that in the previous segment. But back to the Mets here. I mean, what can you salvage for some of the guys that have been performing so horribly? Like, what returns are you going to get? Because on it, like, you got good return. I remember the return for Justin Verlander.
1: It was Ryan Clifford.
0: I think it was something like that.
1: Yeah.
0: But, you know, they started to acquire, before Stearns came in, they started to acquire some young pieces that could be part of their future. You know, and they sold off some veterans who, you know, they weren't performing poorly, but, you know, they weren't performing to the level that their contract would make you think they would. But
1: no one has on this team.
0: Exactly.
1: Really.
0: But that's the point. Like, what value?
1: I guess Soto is, but Soto's making so much money, you expect the production he's putting you up for.
0: And you mentioned
1: that's the thing.
0: Yeah, and you mentioned Lindor as well. How is another team going to stomach that contract?
1: That's the thing. And the thing about me, we talk about the Mets, it's always they stink. So what I want to do today is just give names and do they have value and should the Mets trade them? And the first one is going to be Francisco Lindor. And this is one that I think the only fair answer is, yes, they should trade him because of just how many rifts he has in this locker room, even last year and now this year. But like, who's going to trade for him? That's the question.
0: I mean, I know a team that, you know, regardless of a guy's, like, you know, tendencies or off-field antics, you know, they would take him in a heartbeat. And that's the San Diego Padres because, I mean, I look at the Padres as a big spender. I've always seen them as a big spender, especially.
1: Do you get major league talent back or prospects for?
0: But since the moment they acquired Manny Machado
1: and Bogarts,
0: not him too.
1: Yeah, him was.
0: But you know, I've always seen them as like this team that's always, you know,
1: and signing Cronenworth because he's overpaid.
0: I remember that.
1: Anyone that trades for anyone on the Padres is going to have to take on that Cronenworth contract.
0: I mean,
1: if Mason Miller gets traded, Cronenworth's going to be there with him.
0: He'll always have the Cron zone.
1: Cronenworth had one good year. He got a contract that's way too much. But Lindor,
0: he's going to net you, in a hypothetical trade, he's going to net you some great prospects, some top five prospects in a team's farm system.
1: Oh, absolutely.
0: Some picks as well. I don't think it would be for any current players, maybe like a low-level roster player.
1: Yeah.
0: But the main the main focal point of a Lindor deal, if it were to happen, would definitely center around like draft capital and prospects. So yes, I think it also would be significant value.
1: Who's going to pay for that Lindor contract? That's so large. It might be a lot of cash.
0: That's the thing.
1: And that's going to be the thing. So really the Mets are going to be trading Lindor to maybe get a prospect or two. But also a lot of the value is to not have to pay that albatross of a contract. The next guy is very interesting to talk about is Luke Weaver. And this is a guy who had a crazy earned run streak that he didn't allow any runs until last night. He allowed a solo homer to Trey Turner. I think it was 28 earned runs or innings in a row he didn't allow an earned run. But he has team control next year. And what are you going to be training for? A guy who's going to help you win next year. But also, Luke Weaver can help you win next year. And you have Juan Soto. You need to win with Juan Soto. So this is a very interesting one because do you trade him away? Because you do want someone like that for next year also.
0: Yeah, and that's why they thought Tobias Myers was going to be that guy as well. And now he's in AAA, and that move has gone, you know, yeah, thumbs down, two thumbs down. So, I mean, now with the whole predicament with Myers and the whole just the whole relief, the whole bullpen in general for the Mets looks quite awful. You know, maybe aside from Wascar Brazoban and. I mean, you could say that, you know, Sean Manaea, maybe. I mean, no one's going to want Kodai Senga, even in a relief role, because of just how god-awful he is as a starter. I mean, Austin Warren might fetch you something. AJ Minter, I mean.
1: Weaver's going to have the most value.
0: Brooks Raley, though. I think Brooks Raley.
1: He has a value. A lefty's going to have value.
0: So Raley and Weaver are your two relief pitchers with the most value at this moment.
1: Three, and being the whole team, has value. Freddy Peralta. I do think, even though he's on an expiring contract, this value with him. I don't know.
0: It's plummeted. It's
1: but
0: plummeted.
1: It has plummeted. Yeah. After that, what, the 10 earned run outing that he had a few weeks ago.
0: The famous triple-double. The famous baseball triple-double.
1: It's just, I don't know what happened to him. It's just, he came here to be that front-of-line rotation guy. No doubts, he's our ace. Maybe McLean will overtake him at some point. He probably already has, but even McLean hasn't had that great of a year. He's had a good year, but not ace level that Mets fans really wanted. And then you just have all these pitchers you just mentioned. Tobias Myers, Senga, Peterson's been gone to the Cubs. And who's the other guy? Manaea. Uh-huh. I mean, it's just a bunch of contracts that just you can't live with. No one's going to want those contracts at all. And the solution is just to get what you can for these guys, but you also want to get rid of a lot of this salary because it's just not a lot.
0: Yeah, otherwise. So, yeah, I mean, those three, Lindor, Weaver, and Raley, I think those three are the biggest hot commodities that will fetch you, you know, the biggest returns in terms of capital and just, like, overall futures.
1: And then Peralta and Bichette are just guys you want to just get rid of.
0: I don't see.
1: I wouldn't mind the Mets keeping Bichette, though. I really won't.
0: Bichette has looked better.
1: I agree with you there.
0: Maybe that rises, that maybe carries his value a little bit higher than most would think. Maybe another team is going to bank on that, his end to the first half, and be like, hey, this guy did pretty well for himself, you know, adjusting to a new team. It took some time, but he adjusted pretty well. I don't see any value with Freddy Peralta. Not with what his, you know, contract ask was before, you know, before this whole debacle. I don't see any value for him. I know, listen, there's going to be some GM out there who's going to look at his contract and be like, yep, I'm going to take that. And that just screams to me for some reason, you know, the Los Angeles Angels, you know, just because they have a tendency to take on just awful contracts when they don't really need to.
1: They never need to take on contracts. They never even positioned to win. I mean,
0: you gotta have somebody to market. I mean, Trout's not gonna be in the league for much longer. With the way that he's always injured. Every
1: Mike Trout
0: year.
1: Needs to just chase a ring and just. I don't know what he's doing. Even though his best days are long gone, we could agree with that.
0: Yeah,
1: he needs to just. I want to see one playoff run with Mike Trout. That's all I want to say, because he's been just suffering and suffering.
0: The fact that he hasn't really had a Have the Angels even like made the playoffs in like
1: since they had that 97 win season in like 2014 and they only won one game in the playoffs?
0: Yeah, I mean that's just brutal.
1: Think they had Shohei Ohtani, they never made the playoffs with Mike Trout and his, I guess you could say his prime still, and they were not making the playoffs. That's just crazy to me. Remember, there was less teams in the playoffs though at that time, but
0: right. I mean, they'll always have 2002. They'll always have that championship to rest upon, just like the White Sox. But I think the Angels, they're kind of entering the lowest points of what the White Sox were going through, and now look at the White Sox.
1: They don't have Tony La Russa at least, but
0: they don't. But look at the White Sox. That's how you tear it down. You get rid of players when they have value.
1: White Sox didn't have that good future though. They really did.
0: I mean Colson Montgomery. Murakami. Yeah.
1: No, that's that now future, but they had a great future years ago.
0: Yeah, but then, I mean, the White...
1: Jimenez, Kopech, Robert.
0: Yeah, Robert.
1: Amasiel Garcia.
0: All right, yeah, I think we kind of move on. We're daydreaming too
1: much. We can name these rosters for days, but that's it talking about baseball for today. I do want to get on to basketball because I haven't been on the show all week, like I said at the beginning, and just want to catch up on everything that's going on. 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
6: Some people were like, hurry up and make a damn decision, bro. 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
1: Welcome back to the Sports Shark Tank. I'm your host, Anthony Merlo, and I am joined by Joshua Grenning. Time to get on to some basketball, and like you just heard in the intro, LeBron James still hasn't made his decision, and he did say at Fanatics Fest yesterday that the wait will not be much longer, and as well as Adam Silver even said, you can't finish the schedule when you don't know where LeBron James is playing, because you're going to need to really make the schedule to have him on as many national televised games as possible. You want to have him on the Christmas schedule, the opening schedule, especially with the new team. So he's not happy. The fans aren't happy, but I don't think anything's changed. I think he's going to Cleveland still. I think that's where it's going to be at the end of the day.
0: You think it's Cleveland? I've said this before on this show. I mean, with the amount of big men or with the amount of height that Minnesota lost in the offseason, getting rid of Naz Reid and Julius Randle. I mean, I could see James shifting in as a four there. I mean, I don't know. That was me at the beginning. I mean, you can say that, they got a good core there. Even without Reid and Randle, I mean, Rudy Gobert. They've got they still have Anthony Edwards. They just re-signed Ayo Dosunmu to a nice
1: and he had a great playoff run. Don't sleep on him.
0: Yeah, I mean
1: he's one of those unknown guys, but he's very good.
0: Yeah, he looks very good as well. I mean, I don't know if Minnesota is really out on him.
1: I can't see him there.
0: Maybe not, but I mean, Minnesota sports really needs that boost, considering that their teams haven't really had a superstar. Like, they've had great players, you know, over the course of history. You know, Kevin Garnett, you know, was pretty good, was a very good player, helped define the 2000s for the Timberwolves. I look at Joe Mauer and who was the other guy on the Twins?
1: Brian Dozier?
0: Yeah, Brian Dozier, yes. Who was the other guy? The M.
1: Justin Morneau.
0: Morneau, yeah. Those three. I mean, they were very solid players as well.
1: Absolutely.
0: So that's my thinking, but I don't think so. That's what my heart tells me. My mind tells me Philadelphia. And
1: I can see that also.
0: Listen.
1: I really can.
0: Listen, I mean, their window literally just, they went from close shut, like the end of the process, to, I mean, we could be talking about the process for another good 5 years or so.
1: If he could stay healthy, but
0: if not only if Embiid can stay healthy. They have a great team. They have a part two to this process.
1: Yeah.
0: Because you have VJ Edgecombe, who looked very good last season. Tyrese Maxey, one of the best young stars in this league. And now, if you add LeBron James to the mix, listen, he's going to want the ball a lot more often than he's not going to want the ball.
1: And Dean Wade, who's going to be playing in his spot right now.
0: Dean Wade, he fulfills a role on the bench. He can fulfill a role on the bench as your sixth man and come in and be that perimeter scorer.
1: That bench is going to be awful, though.
0: Yeah, but you get rid of Paul George. You get rid of that contract. Yes, you bring in...
1: They have Simons, though. They signed Anthony Simons. No, that bench
0: is not... Yeah, Anthony Simons.
1: And Dean Wade on the bench. Yeah, they're not going to be bad there.
0: They're not going to be bad
1: Justin
0: at all.
1: Edwards could be decent. There's three.
0: And the fact that they signed Simons to such a very team friendly contract. What was it? 2 years, 12, 16 million?
1: 16 million, I think. That's nothing for him.
0: That's a friendly. That's,
1: compared to what Dosunmu got. I know they're two different players, yeah. But that's the contract that you're going to like. He can score 20 on any given night. He really can. And Sixers with LeBron are the best team in basketball. I think they're the best team in the Eastern Conference right now as they stand. When you look at it, Tyrese Maxey, Jaylen Brown in the backcourt, and you pair, of course, them two up with VJ Edgecombe, who Maxey and Edgecombe have two different play styles, but I do think they mesh well together, and you just add a good defender in Jaylen Brown. And when you want to talk athleticism, VJ Edgecombe has bounced that we haven't seen since Vince Carter. So he could play good defense as well. And then you look at that front court. If Embiid can stay healthy and you pair him up with LeBron in that front court, I mean, they have enough defense and offense there. There's no reason why they can't be the one seed in the East next year. I really don't see anything stopping them.
0: I think they're... If
1: sign a backup
0: goes
1: center.
0: Right.
1: That's all they have to do.
0: Yeah, if everything
1: if they
0: goes
1: sign LeBron
0: right for
1: as
0: them.
1: Well.
0: If everything goes right for them, I think they'll be just fine as a top four seed. I think... Yeah, as long as Embiid stays healthy, as long as Maxey and Edgecombe keep developing, and then Jaylen Brown produces as advertised or even more so, I still can't believe the lackluster return Boston got.
1: NBA trades are so weird.
0: They're so weird.
1: Mikal Bridges, five first-round picks. Luka Doncic, one. And Anthony Davis is always hurt.
0: And what was it, Maxey Kleber?
1: Max Christie.
0: Yes, him. Yeah, I always get those two.
1: No, games. You're right.
0: You did Max mention Boston, though. Yeah. You wanted to mention about Mitchell Robinson. They found a center. And well, he was beefing
1: I think
0: some fans on Instagram.
1: I really do think, yeah, Mitchell Robinson, I don't know what's going on off the court with him. I'm not going to speak on it. I don't know what he deals with. I'm just, it's not my business. But someone said something to him, a Knicks fan said something to him on Instagram, and he's like, oh, we sent your curse word home 2 years ago or something like that, talking about when the Knicks beat the Celtics in the playoffs or swept them. You're a Boston Celtic now. You can't be talking like that. I don't know how I would feel if Tyrese Skubal comes to the the Yankees, and we're talking about 2012 when the Yankees lost them in the ALCS, or the ALDS, whatever round it was. I mean, that's what you want to do.
0: I think they're still upset that their consolation prize is for letting go of Jaylen Brown. It is Mitchell Robinson and like a piece of bubble gum.
1: I'm sorry to say, Jaylen Brown's always been the better player than Jason Tatum. I've been thinking that forever. I really do think that Jaylen Brown's the better all-around player, and he has every right to think he was treated unfairly and underappreciated in Boston. This team is going to stink next year. I just, they're thinking Peyton Pritchard's Jalen Brunson. Baylor Shireman's Hugo, not anything crazy.
0: I've seen a lot of hype around Hugo Gonzalez.
1: He's horrible. He's okay, but he's not anything comparable to Jaylen Brown.
0: Exactly. I mean, yeah, that's a totally different thing. Let's move on to...
1: Absolutely.
0: Let's stay in the East. Kawhi to the Raptors being held up.
1: I guess we're going to the West here since the trade hasn't been processed yet. You're right, though. And I don't know what's going on there with Steve Ballmer and Kawhi Leonard and
0: trees.
1: Whatever. I don't know what it is, money laundering or under the table tree something.
0: I love my aspiration is for this for this saga to be over with. I was hoping. I think Kawhi... his reputation would have been much better if he had just stayed with Toronto after winning the finals back in 2019. He could have created himself a legacy, not only in San Antonio and being part of that core with the Manu Ginobili's and all that. But, I mean, you had a great core as well in Toronto at that time.
1: Oh, they had a great core.
0: You had Pascal Siakam. You had OG Anunoby, who didn't play in the finals. You had Kyle Lowry. You had DeMar DeRozan. I mean, that's just a dream. That's a dream team right there. And then he's let go. And now, things haven't really been the same for him. Ever since going to the Clippers.
1: Oh, he's getting hurt and everything. And hey, at least we get to see another media day from him introducing himself to Toronto and saying he's a fun guy. I can't do that laugh. But before we end this
0: that
1: edition.
0: That was a good one.
1: Yeah, no, it was. Before we end this edition of the Sports Shark, I want to talk about this Gary Trent situation where he got signed for 4 years, $64 million. The league says he's overpaid. I've never seen that before. And I guess there's a little bit of suspicion since he got paid barely anything last year, and Giannis was there. And there's an under-the-table rumor that there was a deal put in place once Giannis leaves, then he'll get paid so they can sign more players. The thing is, the Bucks stunk last year, so I don't know what the deal is.
0: They're going to be much worse without Giannis.
1: They did get a good haul.
0: Unlike the Boston Celtics did with Jalen Brown
1: trade. The Celtics
0: are
1: going to stink.
0: The Bucks got a very good return for Giannis. And I think the Heat were kind of the winners in that trade because, I mean, you still have Bam Adebayo, punch in Tyler Hero, former teammates, but they still have a great core. Now with Jaime Jaquez and a lot of youth now and a lot of manageable contracts, so a very good position for Pat Riley. I mean, it's always a Pat Riley masterclass.
1: Yeah,
0: most of the time.
1: Yeah, the Bucks just have to figure out their young core as well. And I mean, they should never fire Adrian Griffin. I'll just leave it at that. But that'll be it for this edition of the Sports Shark Tank. Myself, Anthony Merle, being the host for this Friday night edition, and Josh Grenning being the co-host. 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
11: Where were you when these songs were playing for the first time? Or if you weren't around yet, what was happening in our country at this time? Welcome to Rockin' History. I'm your host, Cindy Schwartz, and for the next hour, we'll be exploring the music of 1964 to see how the music reflected the times or whether the times were inspired by the music. This is Rockin' History.

There is nothing wrong with your television set. Do not attempt to adjust the picture. There's nothing wrong with your radio either. We are controlling transmission. If we wish to make it louder, we will bring up the volume. You are about to participate in a great adventure. You are about to experience the awe and mystery which reaches from the inner mind to the outer limits. Welcome to Rockin' History. You might wonder why we would start a show about 1964 with the Outer Limits theme song played by the Marquettes in 1964. Well, welcome to Rockin' History. I'm Cindy Schwartz, your host. And in our show, what we do is we pair the music and the events of the time to see the correlation and to see if the music has affected the events of the time, or perhaps the events have inspired the music. And what you just heard, the Outer Limits theme song, is a great way, I think, for us to start 1964, because that's probably what it felt like for the older generation when 1964 hit, especially February 1964, when the British invasion occurred and the Beatles came to the United States for the very first time. Now, the Outer Limits song you just heard, and as I said, we're going to pair that with these events that probably made many people feel like they were living in the Outer Limits, because life was completely changing in 1964. A lot of the complacency of the early years will shift. But the Outer Limits theme song comes from a TV show that was pretty much based on the Twilight Zone, Rod Serling's show. And actually, that song, Outer Limits, Rod Serling had sued the people who made that song because they said, his show said that basically you had copied the beginning of the Twilight Zone song. But regardless, it is the way we're going to start this this show today, to show how life was changing drastically. Beatlemania, 1964, British invasion. Mariner 4 spacecraft launched to photograph and study the atmosphere of Mars. I mean, we are in the Outer Limits in that way. LBJ's landslide victory over Barry Goldwater. Major Out of Limits. No one thought it would be that large a landslide. The escalation of the war in Vietnam. The passage of the Civil Rights Act, 1964. Major Outer Limits, but exciting and optimistic for those who were completely supportive of finally ending discrimination in employment and in other areas of American life. We will talk more about that later. Long hair with the Beatles coming in, mop tops, transistor radios. At Berkeley in California, we have students for the first time with a free speech movement. We hear the Warren Commission claim that the assassination of JFK was one lone gunman. Outer limits for a lot of people, because there was this thought that maybe there were others involved. The whole grassy knoll theory that we've heard about, that there were shots coming from another place. For the first time, the Surgeon General comes out in 1964 and says smoking leads to lung cancer. So we are in the outer limits, and as I felt, no better way to start off this 1964 show by showing that America is changing drastically. But we want desperately to get right now to what 1964 was about, certainly after the LBJ election, for sure, but the invasion of the Beatles. So we're going to talk more on the other side, but let's listen to two of the most important songs that the Beatles played for the first time on the Ed Sullivan Show, their first American TV performance. We'll be right with you. 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

when the Beatles were on the plane on their way into JFK Airport in February of 1964, which was February 7th, to be specific. The pilot says to the Beatles when they're on board, "I think there are a few people there that are waiting to see you." And how cute were they when they walked down those flight of steps coming from the Pan Am Yankee Clipper Flight 101 from London at JFK Airport. And there we had them, the four mop tops, Fab Four, coming to America for the first time. And there were quite a few people there waiting to see them. We had quite a few fans who were screaming at the top of their lungs, as if you watch the YouTube videos, you will see. And the interesting thing, before we get to all the pandemonium that ensued after that, is that we are 77 days after JFK has been assassinated. And let's just note for a second that the country has been in mourning. And Jackie Kennedy has just resurfaced about a month before the Beatles come into JFK Airport. So it has been a time of grief. It's been a time of reflection. As we said, the Warren Commission will come out and state that his assassination is the result of one lone gunman. And they kind of closed the book, basically, on that so we could move forward. Of course, it wasn't really closed, and many historians afterwards have investigated that and continue to do that. But the Beatles provided this kind of new hope and optimism and kind of solace to those Americans, most Americans, really, who were mourning the death of this this very, very young president that we've talked about in previous shows. And there they come off the plane. They're wearing their mod suits, you know, and their bowl haircuts. And we're in the outer limits because that hair, it's touching the top of their ear, and they certainly don't look like crew-cut boys of the 1950s. They are, it's a kind of, you know, rebellious kind of look, yet they're in their suits, their mod suits. They're wearing Beetle boots, that kind of short boot that will affect fashion with those pointy toes. And they're young. They're so young. George Harrison, the youngest at 20 years old. Paul McCartney, 21. John Lennon, 23, traveling with his wife, Cynthia. And Ringo Starr traveling at 23 years old as well. And there are 3,000 screaming fans there. So when they say, "I want to hold your hand," every single one of those people there wanted to hold their hand, for sure. And the country wanted to hold hands. We were, as I said, in a state of grief, and we're trying to move forward. 2 days later, after they arrive, they will be on the Ed Sullivan Show for the first time with 73 million viewers. Just to put that in perspective, that's 40% of Americans are watching this show. And currently, the shows that get the most attention today are the Super Bowl. And but back in that day, 40% or so of Americans, almost 50%, are watching the Beatles on the Ed Sullivan Show. And they'll play two of the songs that we just heard. And they will play three others, so there'll be five in total. And at the end of the month, they'll be on Ed Sullivan two more times. The Beatles gave their first public

concert after the Ed Sullivan Show. Their first public concert in the United States, February 11th at the Coliseum in Washington, D.C., and had 20,000 fans attending that.

0: unique style of music, and rock and roll, of course, has its roots in our in music that slaves had sung pre-Civil War, and we have, you know, jazz, and we have this kind of early American music was something that the British looked at, you know, to inspire them. Well, following Beatlemania, it's really going to be the British that inspire us, and there's kind of going to be this turnaround. We're going to see the Beatles after this concert in Washington, D.C. They will, the next day, actually, do back-to-back performances at Carnegie Hall in New York City. And soon after that, February the 22nd, they will return back to England. So I wanted to give a little context to what their visit was all about. And it's interesting and kind of unique that when they are at the airport, Pepsi gives each Beatle a transistor radio. And quite honestly, the transistor radio is what will spread their word and their sound throughout this country. Have a couple of them my own and just love them. But what I think I really want to do now is just state also the effects. Beatlemania will have a number of major effects on this country, including music and one-hit wonders. So we have a song by Donna Lynn coming up and a song by the Swans. These songs were inspired by Beatlemania. When we come back, we're going to give these songs a listen. 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
0: You're listening.

That song by the Swans. Bet you never heard of that one. The Boy with the Beetle Hair. There's just a kind of, you know, sweet, naive feel to that song, and just that kind of optimism we're talking about since the Beatles came here in February of 1964. That song and the previous one by Donna Lynn, those songs came out within about 2 weeks, maybe even just a week and a half, of the Beatles coming into JFK Airport in February of 1964. And so, on the one hand, I guess we could say there is this consumerism and this desire to make some money off of the Beatles and make a song about them. But on the other side, you know, sociologically, let's look. The song is about their hair. And that was really what was so interesting about the time, that this hair was different, that it was longer. And there's this feeling that there's this kind of bohemianism in the air, that people are changing. I mean, there was this you know, bohemianism starting in the 1950s with some folk rock and some poetry. But we have this kind of, for the first time, young boys will grow their hair longer, and they'll have facial hair even. That will become more popular, although the Beatles won't have that till later in the 60s. Guitars. It's so interesting. The sale of guitars soars after the Beatles come here. Live concerts soar for the first time. And fashion changes besides the Beatle boots and the mop-top hair, that kind of bowl haircut. We see fashion for women changing too, because everything that's British is in everything. So it's everything British is what is the rage at the time. Fashion from a young girl named Leslie Hornsby, which many of us know, and if you haven't heard, is Twiggy. This mini skirt comes in. And so there's this joy and hope and optimism and change that is really quite ignited by the Beatles coming into the United States. And, you know, at that time, let's just take a little context for a minute. The Ford Mustang car is the hottest car. Sony's come out with a VCR for the first time. A new house cost about $13,000. And young people, that's why this music is so important to us. Young people have millions of dollars basically at their disposal. The average median age of people in the United States when the Beatles came here is about 28 years old. That means that half the people are younger than 28 in this country when the Beatles first get here. In 1960, interestingly enough, the half of the country was under the age of 18. So the baby boomers are aging a little, but they're still teenagers. They're in their 20s. And it is quite the time and quite the influence that young people will have. And they will embrace the Beatles in this way. And so songs like we just heard by Donna Lynn and the Swans, although one-hit wonders, will make a tremendous amount of money for them and will kind of jettison this mod style that the Beatles have brought with them. One of the interesting things, too, that we want to hit on at this time in rock and history is the concept of the teenager and the adolescent. And that sets us up for a couple of songs that we're about to hear momentarily. Suburbia. We've talked about this in previous shows, William Levitt building those homes in Levittown and also building in Pennsylvania. These kinds of tract housing homes, it's really interesting to see them from an aerial view. Every home does look the same, is the same, went for the same price, and was highly affordable to Americans under the GI Bill who were coming in. As I said in a previous show, my dad buying one of them out here on Long Island as well. A very famous song called Little Boxes will come out to kind of give a satire, kind of sarcastic look at all these homes the same in the Levittowns of the nation. And it's really important for us to look at this because of the effect that this kind of conformity in homes had on women, children, their husbands, the family in general. So I think it's critical that we look at some of the words carefully when we're listening to Little Boxes. It is a cover by Pete Seeger that we're going to hear that really emphasizes the sameness of
these towns that young people were growing up in. And that, of course, leads to this kind of conformity that will be questioned highly in the 1960s. Another song that we're going to hear as well coming up shortly is Dream Lover by the Paris Sisters. And this song as well shows this kind of emphasis on family and love and nesting that we talked about in previous shows. But it will really set the stage for the kind of backlash that will occur in the later 60s against this kind of conformities. Because these songs, especially Little Boxes, is quite satirical. Dream Lover, not so much. But no doubt Little Boxes, covered by many artists afterwards, sets the stage for a real critical look at how America is far too complacent and needs to change, which we will see as the 1960s progresses. So stay with us. 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And let's give a listen to Little Boxes by Pete Seeger.

0: In the 1920s, there was a report that came out that was compiled together by Robert and Helen Lind. And they were studying Muncie, Indiana, you know, a suburban community. And they put out this report in a compilation of information called Middletown. And they argued that when they interviewed men and women at that time, they found that most men thought that women were highly morally superior to men in terms of morals and values and ethics, but that women essentially were basically impractical, were emotional, were relatively unstable, given to prejudice, and easily hurt, and that women basically were not capable of facing facts or doing any real hard thinking. Well, sometimes historians compare the 1920s with the 1960s in terms of newly liberated women who will argue against this concept. And in the 1960s, in 1963, Betty Friedan will come out with her most famous book, The Feminine Mystique, where she will argue that women have this kind of problem with no name. And the songs that you just heard, Little Boxes and Dream Lover, really tie in with this concept of conformity in suburbia, this unhappiness or this mystique that women who are at home in suburbia are so very happy simply just being wives and being moms, and that women don't really want much more than that. And of course, the Dream Lover song about that women take time to think mostly in their day about their children and their husbands, etc. We want to spend some real quality time looking at this feminine mystique idea and how the music was reflective of the change of women at this time. Because certainly when Betty Friedan wrote her book, her argument was that as women made the beds in their homes and they shopped for groceries and they matched slipcover material and ate peanut butter sandwiches with their children and they chauffeured their kids to Cub Scouts and brownies, they were afraid to even ask themselves, is this really all? And afraid to even admit that maybe I'm not as happy as I'm supposed to be. Well, the songs of the 60s that are going to be on the other side for us that we're going to listen to will start to address this this feeling of angst that women will have. So stay with us. We are on Rockin' History, WCWP.org, 88.1 FM.
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And hoping. London soul singer Dusty Springfield and wishing and hoping. How perfect for our discussion of feminism on the rise in the early 1960s. Before we discuss Springfield's song, Wishing and Hoping, let's go back and see what we started the set with. We started with the Shangri-Las, Leader of the Pack, and followed with Baby Love by the Supremes. And there's no question that this surge of feminism that will come from the 1960s really begins with the civil rights movement. And, you know, there is a very famous woman, Mrs. Fannie Lou Hamer, who was a sharecropper in Mississippi. And she is very famous for that line, that historic line, when she says, "I'm sick and tired of being sick and tired." And so she's not only sick and tired of segregation and sick and tired of the discrimination that African Americans have continually felt since slavery came to this country in the early days of Jamestown, but she really sets the stage for the women who will take the civil rights movement and move that into a feminist movement of the mid-60s. And of course, those women and men eventually as well will join into the anti-war movement of the 60s. So they all really, it seems, emanate so much from the civil rights movement of the late 50s and early 60s. So these girl singers and these girl bands follow a long tradition of women being involved in politics, and women that we don't normally hear of. But the girl bands and the girl groups, mainly the girl groups that we hear of in the 60s, from the Supremes to Martha and the Vandellas and to the Shangri-Las that we heard, even the Dixie Cups, these groups are really burgeoning and becoming quite popular in between the late 50s and the British invasion. But they're certainly there at the time that the Beatles come in as well. So let's talk for a minute about what this is all about. So we have these songs, these girl groups that are emerging, these singers like Dusty Springfield that are singing Wishin' and Hopin'. And although, of course, on the outside, these songs have to do with romantic love, there are these undercurrent themes here of making my life different. And Betty Friedan's book, The Feminine Mystique of 1963, certainly sets the stage for women to start to question their lives as moms, their lives as wives, and that there could be something different. Not that you had to have something different, but there should be options for women out there, not just being in the home, where although women worked very hard, it wasn't looked on as work. You know, in our capitalist society, when we get paid for something, we tend to put some value on that. And for women at home, they didn't have that. So when Betty Friedan's book is published and alerts people to the fact that women are not as happy as they think they are at home in these tiny little boxes that Pete Seeger sang about in their suburban homes, we start to see some changes. And it is related to this as well as the civil rights movement. The 64 Civil Rights Act comes out banning discrimination on the basis of race or religion or ethnicity or gender. Soon after Betty Friedan's book comes out, the National Organization for Women is formed and will be a very strong lobbying group that will fight for equality for women. Gloria Steinem will join this struggle with her. And although they'll have their own issues within the organization about how to proceed and methodology, certainly the founding of NOW, which has continued to be a strong force in women's lives through today, set the stage for tremendous changes that will come in the workforce for women. Later on, of course, in 1971, Gloria Steinem will help further this movement even more by the founding of Ms. Magazine. So these songs that we're hearing are reflecting women getting involved in music in far greater numbers. We see girl groups, we see individual girl singers like Dusty Springfield, and we see this movement
towards incorporating more female themes into the songs that will come out in the 1960s, especially with the song that we're going to hear eventually on the other side in a couple of moments by Leslie Gore. We're going to hear the song You Don't Own Me. But I really think that another very important point must be made, and I think that it's critical that we note that women's liberation, the whole women's liberation movement of this time period, is very much affected by not only that civil rights movement, and in a way, Beatlemania and the change in style and the bohemianism that we will encounter, this kind of open free speech movement in California, even in students. But it is also very much affected by the fact that in the early 60s, birth control becomes far more available in something referred to as the pill. And that, of course, will change the dynamics of women as well and bring on many issues that people will tackle in a very, very controversial way. Women will be striking for better pay and equality in the workforce, and eventually we will also see the passage of the Equal Pay Act, which will require employers to pay men and women the same wage for equal work. Not always a reality, but certainly something that women have fought for, and certainly something that was passed in 1963 at the same time. We are now going to move forward with probably the anthem song of women of the mid-60s and the women's rights movement with Leslie Gore and You Don't Own Me. Stay with us. We'll be right back.

to say and do whatever I please. In the words of people like Jane Addams and later on Alice Paul and her hunger strikes for the vote, and so many others like Betty Friedan and Gloria Steinem, we have so much more to talk about with women's rights. But please join us next time on Rockin' History, where we continue to see what came first, the song or the war. Thank you so much. Peace.

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3: 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I'm John Cummins, and for the next 2 hours, we're going to get to reminisce about those lazy, hazy days of summer and the sounds that go with it. Sounds of summer. Let's officially kick things off with the Beach Boys and California Girls.

0: It's the late Sylvester Stewart and Sly and the Family Stone on the Rock Show Friday night here on Long Island's 88.1 FM. Now, of course, some great music from Sly over the years. He left us with such a legacy. Of course, Hot Fun in the Summertime, I Want to Take You Higher, Dance to the Music, just to name a few. An amazing talent, Sylvester Stewart. Sly and the Family Stone. You know, we already heard the Beach Boys on the Sounds of Summer and California Girls. The Lovin' Spoonful and Hot Town, Summer in the City. School's Out with Alice Cooper, that 1972 classic. And, of course, Bryan Adams and the Summer of 69. We've got lots more coming your way. As a matter of fact, I would put my money on saying that we're going to hear Don Henley and the Boys of Summer. You know what I mean? Stick around for it. 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
0: It's The Rock Show Friday night here on Long Island's 88.1 FM. I'm John Cummins, and we have the Sounds of Summer. Can you stand it? 2 hours of great summertime music? Well, you'll hear it. I can't get my excitement to just calm down here. Well, I'll tell you what, here's the lead singer and drummer for the Eagles, Don Henley, and the Boys of Summer.

sharing this time with you. And boy, I tell you, we got some great music. We also got some heat that is fustering up through this studio. Fustering? Ah, well, you know what I mean. It's a heat wave.

the sound of summer on LIU Public Radio. I'm John Cummins, and if I say Eddie Cochran, or The Who, Live at Leeds, or Blue Cheer, I venture to say that you're going to get the clue for Summertime Blues on the Rock Show Friday night

And that's why we call it the Rock Show Friday Night here on Long Island's 88.1 FM. I'm John Cummins with the Sounds of Summer. Hey, do you remember Seals and Crofts? Jimmy Seals and Dash Crofts? Well, here they are.

0: Olivia Newton-John and John Travolta. Well, due to equal time access, I had to say her name first this time because I said his name first last time. Hey, we got to be fair. What can I tell you? From the beginning of Greece, Summer Lovin'. It's the sounds of summer. 2 hours worth tonight. I tell you what, we're going to have some other things going on behind the scenes for sure. One of which is trying to get rid of this bronchitis. But anyhow, and I'm sorry if my voice goes crackly, but it's what it is. Anyway, and lots more goodies too, right here on The Rock Show Friday night on LIU Public Radio.
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Jagger and Bowie dancing in the street on the Rock Show Friday night with me, John Cummins. Time to move on with Katrina and the Waves, because summer sounds get you walking on

Chubby Checker, also known as Ernest Evans, which is his real name. And that's like Twist Again, like we did last summer. On the Rock Show Friday night with me, John Cummins, we've got Mungo Jerry in the summer.

Surf City from 1963 at WCWP and WXBA as we broadcast Long Island Public Radio that rocks. Woo. Hey, you know what rocks? Donna Summer. Summer. See, the last name is Summer. Doesn't mean it matter what the music is, but her name is Summer, so we'll go with it. Summer Sounds and Hot Stuff.

We're rocking out with summer sounds here at WCWP and WXBA. We are putting it all together for you, and nobody gonna take it apart. You know what I mean? Hey, we've got great music coming up, a whole another hour of the Rock Show Friday night. So stick around with us right here, WCWP 88.1 FM and WXBA. Yes, indeed, we've got public radio that rocks. LIU Public Radio.

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